0: Because it lets them cut through and separate them and keep moving towards the possible victim that we are looking for.
1: We are also stamping on this wood that I've seen some of this there. Esto también se utiliza ahí.
2: Sí, absolutamente todo lo que estamos viendo es utilizado.
0: Yes, absolutely. Everything you see here is used out there. These are timbers. We use wood of a certain size and a certain strength that let us...
3: So, I feel it's more technical. You analyze everything, how it can be done, with a lot of respect for the family, a lot of respect for the victims, considering it is not an easy situation for them. So we try to do our work very technically. We train a great deal to do it.
4: Work here will continue through the night, and then in the morning, other teams will come to replace these workers. There is no way to say at this point for how long the operation will have to continue here, how long it will take to clear this rubble so the victims of this collapse can be rescued, or it seems more likely now, recovered. Paulo Cabral, CGTN, Cali, Colombia.
5: Now to the Middle East conflict, President Trump saying Friday that he intends to annex the Strait of Hormuz.
6: Pretty soon I'll be declaring the Hormuz Strait a territory of the United States. Essentially, that's what it is. We have the blockade. No ships get through unless we want them to.
5: A White House official would later clarify that Trump was, quote, joking and had not discussed the idea with advisors prior to delivering his remarks. Iran rebuked President Trump, calling U.S. seizure of the strait both illegal and impossible. Meanwhile, Iran and Oman have agreed on a deal for safe passage for ships, pending an end to the U.S. naval blockade. CGTN's Ehsan Kevani reports from Yazd in Iran.
7: Iran has met President Trump's threats to declare the Strait of Hormuz a U.S. territory with a swift rejection, making clear it views the move as both unrealistic and legally unworkable. Senior Iranian diplomats dismissed the idea outright. One official noted that the strategic waterway cannot be seized with the tweets, nor with aircraft carriers, nor with presidential decrees, and insisted that the Strait of Hormuz has been Iranian, is Iranian, and will remain Iranian. Tehran also emphasized it is not intimidated by U.S. shows of force and called on Washington to accept what it's described as its strategic defeats in the region. In a more philosophical twist, the foreign ministry spokesperson, Ismail Baghaei, even quoted the Russian novelist Dostoevsky to suggest the U.S. administration has lost its grip on truth due to its reliance on falsehoods. All of this comes as the Iranian state news agency, Mehr News, has quoted foreign ministry spokesperson that Iran and Oman have finalized a new shipping traffic plan for the strait, which Tehran frames as progress achieved despite American obstruction. Of course, we should note that in Iran's view, the issue of control over the vital waterway is not up for negotiation, and it is an issue completely separate from Iran-Oman deal from the reopening the Strait of Hormuz.
5: Ehsan Kevani reporting there. Here in the U.S., another mass shooting, this time at Virginia State University. Authorities found five people shot outside campus dormitories. The victims were hospitalized, one in critical condition. The university says multiple suspects are involved, and the shooting happened ahead of the new school year beginning Monday. Still ahead, peace advocates in Japan protest how some in the government are marking the anniversary of Japan's World War II surrender.

0: We'll report from Tokyo right after this break.
1: The nature of business is to bring value. 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

0: The world's currencies are more connected than ever before. The mechanisms that drive the economy are universal. Money moves markets. We explain these trends and show you how the cash in your pocket can have a wide-reaching effect. Because money makes the world go round. Global Business.
1: Welcome back. Saturday marks the 81st anniversary of Japan's surrender in the Second World War, and protesters have rallied against actions by the country's leadership, such as offerings and visits to the notorious Yasukuni Shrine. Najib El-Kash has more from Tokyo.
2: On the day marking Japan's surrender at the end of World War II, Tokyo witnessed protests condemning the government's move towards militarization. Demonstrators expressed their serious concern that the country, under the current administration, is turning its back to its past commitments to the pacifist principles enshrined in the Constitution.
3: The government is expanding arms exports, and even when it's not actual weapons, they are providing technology that support weaponry. The government is trying to remove or greatly weaken Article 9 of the Constitution, which renounces war. Last year, when Prime Minister took office, she answered a question at the Diet, saying that if there is a situation in Taiwan, Japan would mobilize forces. Even the ruling Liberal Democratic Party have been careful in the past and refrained from making such statements. And despite being told about the gravity of her statement, she insisted on it and talked about strengthening the military alliance between Japan and America under the Trump administration.
2: At the Yasukuni Shrine, where more than 2,400,000 war victims, as well as 14 convicted A-class war criminals are enshrined, thousands gathered to pray. And groups of right-wing nationalists gathered waving the flag of the Imperial Japanese Army that committed atrocities during the war. And while Prime Minister Takaichi avoided visiting the shrine, the Minister of Defense, Shinjiro Koizumi, did visit in the morning. Protesters here see that as a sign that the government is not keen on preserving a positive diplomatic stance in the region, especially that Koizumi had recently mentioned nuclear weapons in the context of discussing Japan's defense strategy going forward. Najib El-Kash, CGTN, Tokyo.
1: Beirut reports 11 people killed in Israeli strikes in southern Lebanon. Israel says it was targeting Hezbollah positions. Israel staged more strikes in southern Lebanon late Saturday and killed two Hamas members in Gaza. CGTN's Blake Sifton reports from Tel Aviv.
4: Well, the Israeli military has carried out airstrikes targeting multiple locations in Lebanon. In the village of Ansar, local health authorities say three children and two women were among the seven people killed. Israeli forces also targeted the Elitahar Ridge. That's where they have alleged Hezbollah has an underground facility as well as an extensive tunnel network. Then later they bombed the town of Deir el-Zarani, killing four people and injuring others, according to local health authorities. Now, all of this has taken place despite the fact that a ceasefire is meant to be in place in southern Lebanon. Without providing details, the Israeli military says that these attacks are in response to Hezbollah targeting their soldiers and that in response they targeted Hezbollah infrastructure. We've heard condemnation from these attacks from both Lebanon's prime minister and president. Prime Minister Nawaf Salam said the seven martyrs in the village of Ansar are not military infrastructure, nor are the children and women killed military targets. In referring to the ongoing U.S.-mediated ceasefire negotiations between the Lebanese government and the Israeli government that are meant to resume in Rome next month, Lebanese President Joseph Aoun said of these attacks, these violations are a clear message on the negotiation process.
1: And the Taliban are commemorating the fifth anniversary of their return to power, but Afghanistan remains isolated while millions still depend on humanitarian aid. CGTN's Maralai Abbasin reports from Kabul.
5: 5 years ago today, the Taliban marched into Kabul, toppling the U.S.-backed republic that has stood for two decades. Today, the self-styled Islamic Emirate of Afghanistan does not merely mark the date, it proclaims it a victory, loudly and without apology. Inside and around Kabul's Lohjirgah Hall, the Taliban is staging a highly choreographed display of its military and political authority. The event is intended to project the image of a government firmly in command, while reinforcing the Taliban's narrative of a country that has finally broken free from foreign military intervention, corruption, narcotics, and feudalism.
6: Following 20 years of relentless war, the people of Afghanistan succeeded in driving the invaders from their country, ended the imposed conflict, and restored peace and stability across the nation.
5: Beyond Afghanistan, the Taliban's struggle for international recognition continues. Russia remains the only UN member state to formally recognize its government, while other countries maintain diplomatic engagement without extending official recognition. Meanwhile, the UN says more than 2.6 million girls remain out of school, barred from secondary education, as sweeping restrictions continue to curtail women's mobility and participation in public life.
7: The countries that have had no interaction with the Islamic Emirate of Afghanistan should tell us what they have achieved, what benefits they have gained, and what the results of their negative policies have been regarding Afghanistan.
5: Security remains central to the Taliban's case for staying in power, with its authorities pointing to the end of large-scale fighting as the defining achievement after decades of war. Critics may acknowledge that nationwide conflict has receded, but that relative calm has been accompanied by a profoundly altered political order. And as Taliban supporters commemorate the anniversary, economic hardship continues to shape daily life for millions of Afghans. For many families, August 15 is no day off, with breadwinners still having to work simply to make ends meet.
8: I know many people are celebrating Independence Day, and we have celebrated it as well. But we also have to work and deal with our financial difficulties.
9: Ordinary people want jobs, basic services, and security. Although the government has taken some initiatives, we cannot expect much beyond security.
5: But is the Taliban celebrate what it describes as victory? 21.9 million Afghans, nearly 45% of the population, remain in need of humanitarian assistance, grappling with poverty, food insecurity, displacement, and inadequate access to basic services.
10: 5 years on, the Taliban's biggest challenge is turning its control into economic opportunities, international legitimacy, and a better life for Afghans. It's Maria Lebosin, CGTN, Kabul.
1: In the Democratic Republic of the Congo, more than 2,100 people have died in the worsening Ebola outbreak. Cases are rising at a record pace, and it's on track to become the worst outbreak in history. CGTN's Chris Sokamringa reports.
11: It's exactly 3 months since this Ebola outbreak was declared by authorities, although the experts are saying that it was detected a bit late. They're saying it's likely to have started spreading in February. But the situation in Mongwalu is quite worrying because it's the area that has the third highest number of cases after Rwampara and Bunia. And, you know, this town is a mining town, gold mining town. So very many people have been eking out a living there, extracting the gold and selling it to support their families. They're also rebels in that area who are illegally exploiting the minerals. And so when this outbreak happened, there were a lot of

0: concerns about the issues that the health workers were telling them to change their livelihoods, to change their kind of the way they stay in crowded areas to avoid contracting the disease. And there were so many rumors that were circulating in that area, people saying that this disease was fabricated to wipe them out so that their land can be taken and with all the minerals. And there were also others who were saying that this is a spiritual disease, so they were resorting to going to traditional healers and witch doctors and religious leaders. But as the cases and the numbers of deaths kept increasing, health workers are saying they have seen a change in the kind of response that the people have towards the health workers. Initially, there were a lot of attacks on health workers. They burnt some treatment centers, but now there's been a serious reduction in that kind of hostility towards the health workers. And they're saying they're going to step up the communication so that people can work in tandem with the health workers to stop this disease from spreading further in Mongwalu.
1: Chris Okamringa reporting there. Now we'll take a short break. More news when we come back. Stay with us.
2: Ever wondered what's the difference between a bear and a bull market? 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And who are the lame ducks? And what exactly are black swans? 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
2: There is no more they, or you, or me. 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

0: Welcome back. China marks National Ecology Day Saturday. The main event was in the Inner Mongolia region, which also is among the sites combating desertification in China's northwest, north and northeast. The event also showcased Inner Mongolia's progress in green and low-carbon development. China's new ecological and environmental code also took effect Saturday. It covers areas including pollution control and ecological protection.As Spain battles its worst wildfires in modern history, the flames are threatening more than homes. Thousands of animals are caught up in the chaos, forcing families and rescuers to make desperate escapes. Ken Brown reports.
1: These Pomeranian pups were left behind when their family had to flee the fires in Toledo, an hour and a half from the Spanish capital, Madrid.This is Cholo. He's been nervous for days without seeing his family. And it isn't

0: but there were moments I was very afraid. At one point, the truck was just stuck in rough terrain, and there was fire on one side, fire on the other.
1: Another neighbor helped him haul out with an all-terrain vehicle, saving his and the animals' lives he had in the hold. Rosa Martinez opened her equestrian farm.

0: At least 141 people are reported to have died trying. Brussels praised Spain's handling of the crisis, but within days, 22 EU states signed a letter attacking Madrid's plans, and Italy shut its own borders with Spain entirely. In 2015, more than a million people reached Europe by sea in a single year, the continent's worst refugee crisis since World War II. Since then, that number has been falling, dropping 26% last year to under 180,000, a fraction of the 2015 total. But falling numbers haven't cooled the politics. For years, governments across Europe have promised that illegal immigration is their top priority. And each new crisis has pushed the far right further into the political mainstream. Joining me now are Ana Terroncusi, Senior Fellow at the Migration Policy Institute and Spain's former Secretary of State for Immigration and Emigration. Dr. Isabel Schaefer, Research Fellow at DGAP's Centre for Migration. Beatriz de Leon Cobo, Director of the Spanish Institute for the Analysis of Migration. And Dr. Omer Schatz, Co-Director of FrontLex. Thank you all for coming on the agenda. Ana, let me start with you. Ceuta has been breached before in 2021, and now this. What is actually different this time?
1: I think that this time, what is different is the scale, is the role that social media played in, and it's the very, very, very short time in which that happened. I think the three elements are rather new. I also think that the context and the geopolitical context, it is new. We do not have to forget that the reality in the Mediterranean at this very moment is totally different after Iran and the United States crisis and other moves that make geopolitics much more complicated. So I think that's really different from the last time that happened in Ceuta.
0: We will dig into some of those geopolitical influences as the conversation develops. But Isabel, let me bring you in, because your research shows that Morocco's underlying goal is winning international backing for its claim over Western Sahara. Is migration control actually a bargaining chip or for something else entirely?
2: Well, European countries and the European Union make it quite clear and obvious that the control of irregular migration is one of their key priorities, and that does give countries outside the European Union some leverage. And Morocco is certainly a key migration partner for European countries, and it's not only a country of origin, but also a country of transit for people trying to reach Europe, and also increasingly a country that receives migrants as well. Now, I do not want to speculate as to the reasons behind what happened in Ceuta. As Ana Terron said, the situation is very different from a few years ago, and there's still a lot that we do not know. But I can speak as to Morocco's general goals and interests, and geopolitics do play a considerable role. Morocco does claim sovereignty over Ceuta and Melilla, for example, but the country also has a strong economic development goal. And in terms of migration, this means promoting legal migration, particularly of young people, and also to cultivate an image of being a reliable partner, both for European and African countries. And the images from Ceuta do not promote this image. And controlling their own borders for security reasons is actually another priority for Morocco itself. And what we've seen in the past few years is that diplomatic relations with European countries have improved, and Morocco has been proactively engaging with European countries on migration topics, including legal migration and irregular migration. And the border cooperation between Spain and Morocco is usually actually very close. In some cases, they even have joint patrols and police stations. And although it is

0: unclear how so many people were able to cross into Ceuta. I think at least the quick return of the majority of people who entered Ceuta illustrates that usually close cooperation.
1: It's so interesting what you're saying is that the pictures that we're seeing out of Ceuta often tell a very different story. I mean, Beatrice, if you look at the numbers, crossings across Europe are actually down overall. Why does a single dramatic crisis like this do more political damage than a slow decline ever did?
2: Actually, because unfortunately, numbers do not necessarily matter in migration policy. What matters is perception of control, especially now in Europe or on the times that we live. So, as you were mentioning before, I think Frontex was saying the other day that on the first half of the year, 37% of crossings down in Spain, 32% of crossings down on the first half of the year. So clearly, you can see that the numbers are dropping in terms of illegal crossings. But when you see 50,000 to 70,000 people crossing to Spain, so Ceuta, therefore in Europe, in one single day, it doesn't really matter of those statistics for the regular person, for the media, even for the politicians. Unfortunately, a gradual reduction, it's invisible. But a crisis of this magnitude is very visible. And this is exactly what happened. One expects immigration policy, especially when working with partners, some sort of predictability, visibility, transparency, early warning. You see all of those mechanisms that you think are going to ensure that something like this does not happen. And as always, unfortunately, when it happens, once it did happen in a different scale in 2021, but it has happened in a much larger scale now, people wonder, can this happen again? If it happens, can we have the same reaction capacity? Because actually, most of the migrants have gone back, right? But because most of them were Moroccans, what would have happened if they were sub-Saharan Africans, where we don't have an arrangement where the countries of origin to do what we've done with Morocco, right? So it poses a lot of questions and a lot of perceptions that I think, unfortunately, are not necessarily accurate, because overall, as we are saying, trends are down. Nevertheless, this is a huge red flag for migration policy and for cooperation, where clearly something has not worked as it should have, and we should do a good analysis of what has happened and ensure that it doesn't happen again, especially now, because there's a lot of rumors in social media that something like this might happen in a few days. So clearly, it's something that is very high up in the agenda of Spain and Europe.
1: I want to stick with that notion of different perceptions. I mean, Omer, Brussels praised Spain's handling of what happened in Ceuta. And then 22 states signed a letter attacking it days later. What actually changed in those few days?
3: Well, I suggest not to fall into like the obvious traps in even in here in our discussion, because there is no real difference between the Brussels, what you call the EU Commission, and so on, and the member states. They all have the same position, the same goal. Only the nuances are different, because the member states are typically using this crisis, and maybe it's worthwhile also to say something about this crisis for their own political ends, especially the populist right parties and so on. And this is maybe the most important, or the point of departure of our discussion, in my view, should be that this is not a migratory crisis, right? This is a geopolitical crisis that was instrumentalizing and manipulating tens of thousands of people. More than 100 of them lost their lives, we have to remember. It was a social media campaign that was by some secret services. It's yet to be investigated if it was Algeria, if it was the US, if it was Israel, if it was. But obviously, what we saw are not asylum seekers, as my colleague Beatrice was saying, sub-Saharan ones mostly, that are seeking asylum and international protection, but mostly were Moroccan nationals that heard that the border is open and were incited and encouraged to cross the border. So it's not at all about migration. It's not at all about. It's about geopolitical instrumentalization of migration. EU external migration policy has two objectives: one, to prevent arrivals to EU shores at all cost, and two, to remain unaccountable for the means that they are using to this end, to prevent their arrival. So the EU will not be legally accountable, not before the Human Rights Court in Strasbourg, not before the EU Court of Justice in Luxembourg, and even not before

0: the International Criminal Court in The Hague. And how
1: Yeah.
0: they do it?
1: Yeah.
0: By externalization, outsourcing. So
1: Yeah.
0: agreements with third countries like Morocco and Libya, Tunisia, and so on, Turkey, the EU Turkey deal, everything is similar across the EU external border.
1: Yeah. So it's interesting, Anna, because Omer talking there about it being a success story, but also mentioning that the people who are still in Ceuta are in dire conditions. Of course, we have to think about the people who lost their lives with this perilous crossing. If we look at it, you know, is it fair on Spain, this sort of ganging up on one country, rather than agreeing on a real, complete Europe-wide policy? Because that seems to be what's missing.
2: Well, first of all, let me say that what I do think is that was not fair, absolutely not fair, on the European Union itself. I mean, it's a crazy and damaging game for the European Union. Spain is a country which has a different narrative, and I say Spain has a different narrative about migration, and it had a different narrative since very, very, since some few years ago. And the Spanish government has a different narrative about migration, but, and there is a big but, in terms of border control, Spain is a hardliner. I mean, if you look at the Ceuta border, it's 8 kilometers of a fence that would be the dream of Donald Trump. I mean, it's a very secure fence. It's also a fence that had been contested by human rights and civil rights organizations. There is a hardline border control policy in the south of Spain. In addition to that, let me say that there is that Spain invested a lot of political capital in adopting the European Pact for Migration. It was adopted under the Spanish presidency, and the pact, it's basically an agreement for border control. And Spain will stick to that, irrespectively of the different narrative and the different interior policies on migration, the regularization, etc. Going back to the idea that this is not fair at all for the European Union, what I think is that will happen again in Spain or in another territory, and taking into consideration the two dimensions of that crisis, the geopolitical, which I think that it's the main one, and the migratory part of this geopolitical crisis, I think Europe have to react in a very different way.
1: Yeah.
2: I was not so surprised about the two steps, one looking at Spain and talking to own citizens, and the second one reacting as the European Union should react. But still, I do think that in between, the European Union has lost a lot of political capital. It's normal, it happens, but taking into consideration the scale and taking into consideration the geopolitical context of this crisis, I think that a lesson to be learned by the European Union is that this game cannot be played again.
1: So Isabel, I'd like to bring you back in. You know, who is really in charge of European immigration as things stand?
3: Well, as things stand, in theory, the European Union and European member states share their powers when it comes to immigration policy. And European institutions, which of course include member states with the Council, for example, decide on common rules and laws. And just recently, the reform of the common European asylum system entered into force, which Anna Tarrant just mentioned, and European member states have to implement that reform. And on the other side, European member states have the final say on visa applications, for example. Now, what we have seen is that some member states go their own way. We've seen Germany, for example, in the past years constantly renewing border controls at its land borders, even though the maximum duration should not exceed 2 years, and even though the Commission recently recommended to phase out these border controls. And what we've also seen is that national politics and interests do play a role in European migration diplomacy with countries outside the European Union. My colleagues just recently published a study on the EU migration deals, and they found that many deals are pushed by specific member states. Italy

0: in the case of the EU deal with Tunisia, Spain in the case of Mauritania, and Cyprus in the case of Lebanon. So as always, there's theory and then there's practice. Ideally, European countries decide on common rules and apply them together, but migration is a politically contentious issue and national politics do play a role. And I think the political reactions to what happened in Ceuta show that.
1: Beatrice, would you agree with that? I mean, to be effective, immigration policy, by default, needs to feature cooperation. Are we seeing enough of that cooperation?
2: Well, right now, especially given that another member state decided to put a Schengen restriction into another member state, I'll see the cooperation is not in the highest moment, unfortunately. But clearly, if we stop thinking about the diplomatic or the political gesture after the crisis and we see it as a whole, clearly we need cooperation within the European Union and outside the European Union. And actually, I think Spain is quite a good example of that, especially when we're talking about external cooperation. I know what happened with Morocco is quite shocking, and I really hope, first of all, it doesn't happen again, and second of all, whatever happened that produced the lack of control and the lack of intelligence sharing for this crisis does not happen again. But if not, cooperation with Morocco, but especially Mauritania and Senegal, have been incredibly good over the last few years. So good that, for example, the Canary Island route that in 2024 was practically the highest in the whole European Union is one of the lowest right now in terms of especially percentage. So clearly we are doing a good job cooperating with countries, especially to ensure, as always, that whomever decides to migrate does it as the European Union says in a safe way, right? Instead of what has happened, the tragic 100 deaths of what we've just seen in Ceuta. Nevertheless, Ceuta demonstrates the vulnerability, right, of the cooperation exclusively with external partners. So I think internally the migration pact of migration of asylum was good that finally is in application, and I think the law is there, and I think cooperation is there through the countries. But exactly, precisely in crisis is where I wonder if cooperation is as effective as it should be, or if we should have much more solidarity. Because when Ceuta happened, I have not necessarily seen a lot of solidarity externally or internally within the European Union or outside the European Union. No? So yeah. These are exactly moments where I wonder up to what point that cooperation in a moment of crisis like this one is actually working. But nevertheless, as I repeated in some communiques I did and after this crisis, I think this is an opportunity to learn, especially in the moments where we have a challenge and a crisis as this one, how to have solidarity among us, and especially how to work better and share responsibility and burden, because the moment there is a crisis in Poland, we also expect Spain to be there and help, right? So at the end, we are a European Union, and we should face our challenges and opportunities together, as we usually do, and we are just challenged by what happened in Ceuta, but truly hoping we can do it much better for the next time. And the same goes for our external partners. This just cannot happen again.
1: Omar, big questions there around solidarity, around unity, and we've already seen some of the vulnerabilities of supposed cooperation exposed, you know, with Italy and Spain having these tit-for-tat exchanges in terms of how open their border crossings are, tweaking their policies. What do you make of that?
3: As we said, Ceuta, just as Ceuta is an exception legally and geopolitically and geographically, also Spain, this Spanish government is, as my colleague said, is an exception in its policy vis-a-vis migration, especially the ones who already enter Spain, the regularization, and also in other respects. And this is precisely why this government was targeted by this campaign in an attempt to destabilize this government, because on their colonial blind spot, which is Ceuta, dating back to the, 15th century, and so on. And Italy, of course, is the paradigmatic example for, the populist political instrumentalization and using migration for political ends. Because, of course, they don't share any border, only airports, and therefore the only border checks they can impose is at airports. And as we said, no one was transferred from Ceuta to Spain in any event, and so on. So.

0: On Italy, I don't have much to say. What I can say is that when we talk about cooperation and collaboration between the members, that we have to remember one thing. We often target what we call the frontline member states, namely Spain, Greece. I mean, in our public media, in our focus, in the public sphere, Spain, Italy, Greece, and so on. But these frontline member states are always operating. Their modus operandi is always what we call joint JO, joint operation, with an agency that is called Frontex, the EU Border and Coast Guard Agency. And this agency, Frontex, is composed of all the other 27 or 26 member states. So it's easy. The usual suspect will be Spain or Greece or Italy if we talk about the Mediterranean. But essentially, they are operating under the aegis of a different apparatus of power composed of all the 27 member states, including Italy, if you wish, in this case. And it's their assets, it's their boats, it's their drones, it's their agents, and so on. So it's in their collaboration. They converge on the external borders policy, no? And they diverge once people are entering, and they have to show solidarity and of resettlement and collaboration, cooperation, and so on. So internally, they diverge. Externally, they converge. And here in Spain, a paradigmatic example of contracting with third countries, safe countries, like Morocco, and externalizing their human rights obligations to these countries. The only problem is that you cannot delegate your own responsibility. You can outsource certain border control functions to third countries. You can, under very strict conditions, you can. But you remain liable for all the obligations you have undertaken in different human rights treaties, like the right to live, the right to asylum, the right not to be refoulé, the right to not to be collectively expelled, to have individual screening. So when my colleague said there are sub-Saharans, there are Moroccans, we don't know. They were all collectively expelled. There were sub-Saharans. I know of people from Yemen who were in this event. I know of people from Sudan and Egypt that were in these events. And so it's not only Moroccans, and the lack of individual screening, individual assessment, is a gross violation of Spain on the prohibition and collective expulsion, on refoulement, and on torture.
1: I want to talk a little bit about who's setting the tone in immigration policy in Europe. Anna, Marine Le Pen's national rally is already using Ceuta in its messaging, and Germany's AfD could win its first state election in the East this autumn. Is the far right now setting Europe's immigration agenda rather than just reacting to crises like this one?
2: Well, I think it is very important to try to divide the two scenarios when we're talking about migration. The first would be politics, and the second one, policies. And I think that this happens in many other issues, from climate change to security. But in migration, it's extremely different what you can say if you analyze politics and what you can say if you analyze policies. So, going to the politics area, I would say that images are extremely powerful. And we have all seen 100 more times the images of the young boys getting into Ceuta than the images of the people leaving Ceuta by their own 36 hours later. So, this can be easily used as the picture of an EU invasion by young Moroccan North Saharan guys. That's completely out of the context, because if we go to reality, Ceuta is a very special place. Omar was talking about that. Ceuta, it's very particular. These people will never get into the Schengen area because Ceuta is excluded from Schengen. And if you ask me, is this an invasion? Is this something that can create a panic situation in Germany or France? Absolutely not. But this is in the area of policies, not in the area of politics. What these people is doing is using migration. And the least I can say is that That's not

0: that's not tall new in Europe, and that can always happen. You will always have an image of people getting into a border. Let me tell you something I explain to my students. I use the wording of the newspapers of Syria crisis in 2015 and the ones of some years before, talking about the post-revolution in Tunisia and the arrival of 20,000 people from Tunisia to Italy. Highlights are exactly portraying the same. I mean, same wording, same tension, same. They were portraying the situation in the same alarming way. What can we do against that? The only thing we can do against that is ask responsible people to be responsible. What is the extreme right wing doing? Using not migration, and I'm sorry to say that, but I think that we have to be extremely clear on that. They're not using migration, they are using something which is older and which name is racist. And racism have been used all along centuries in very different situations. There's no urgent cure for that. And we have to be capable to face this very situation. But it's not about migration policies, although people obviously have the right to see their borders under control and to see that the governments are controlling the situations. But we are in a different game and we have to face this in a very political and social, with very political and social tools.
1: It's interesting you say that the rhetoric hasn't changed, but that there has been a shift and that things are different. I mean, and one of those shifts, Isabel, let me talk to you about this. A Chinese analyst has said that migration is no longer just policy, but he's described it as a political weapon tied to...
2: On Ukraine, with millions of Ukrainians being received by the EU, and Germany has taken in, for example, over a million of them. And of course, in 2015, the AfD was not part of the German parliament. So, parties in the center are reacting to this new situation.
1: Isabel Schaefer, Beatrice de Leon Kobo, Omer Schatz, and Anna Teron Kusi, thank you very much.
0: Thank you.
2: Thank you.
1: You can watch every episode of The Agenda in full on CGTN Europe's YouTube channel. And for exclusive extra content from me, my guests and the rest of the team, don't forget to check out at The Agenda Show on TikTok. Coming up on A Future Agenda, China Shock 2.0. What's the rest of the world making of the country's technological advance? But for now, from me, Juliette Mann, and from all The Agenda team here in London, goodbye.

0: Since the July 2021 assassination of President Jovenel Moïse, Haiti has plunged deeper into lawlessness. Rival gangs, armed and financed by powerful elites, have joined forces to become a power unto themselves. Block by block, they have expanded their control over the capital and beyond. In a widening campaign of deadly violence that has forced nearly 1.5 million people to flee their homes. Leaving once vibrant areas in ruin.
1: Et tu es là négatif, non pas?

The embattled government has enlisted foreign mercenaries to beat back the gangs, ahead of a larger UN-backed force that will arrive in the months ahead. Rare here. People credit the relative peace to the ruthless efforts of one man, Jean-Ernest Muscadin, a district commissioner with a zero-tolerance approach to crime fighting. As the gangs try to push out from the capital into rural areas, Muscadin and his men have drawn a hard line in the south. When suspected gang members are caught, they act as judge, jury, and executioner. Dozens of alleged gang members have died at their hands. A 2022 U.S. State Department report on human rights cites a video that began circulating in May of that year, in which Muscadin interrogates a suspected gang member before shooting him at point-blank range. Human rights

In recent months, a new government task force has deployed kamikaze drones against the gangs. According to one report, more than 300 gang members were killed over a 3.5-month period. But in a vacuum of oversight, civilians

0: normal. Dans l'État, on va continuer à battre pour gagner, on va continuer à battre pour payer jusqu'au bout. Et ceci, c'est pas mal. C'est plus
1: qu'à dire! C'est plus qu'à dire!
2: Back in Port-au-Prince, Vivre Ensemble has announced that it will allow displaced Salino residents to return home. They're soon joined by residents from Cherizier's rival Lower Delma stronghold, a token gesture of goodwill and solidarity that's enough to inspire jubilation among some. But as the day wears on, hope is overtaken by the familiar specter of violence that continues to hang over a people trapped between predatory gangs and a broken state. Both of which, for the time being, only speak the language of force.

0: images may appear to be identical, but looks can be deceiving. The difference is not always obvious. It has to be discovered. There are always different sides to a story. We put the focus on the details. To see more, to understand better. CGTN. See the difference.
1: No one, no one again, he can hold him. Gun!
2: 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Protester.
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0: Japanese protesters voiced against visits by politicians to Yasukuni Shrine, urging the government to reflect on its history of aggression. Iran and Oman reach an agreement on a proposed shipping route through the Strait of Hormuz. Israeli airstrikes kill 11 people in southern Lebanon, sparking condemnation from the Lebanese leaders. And rescue efforts continue after a powerful earthquake kills at least 47 people in eastern Indonesia. Hello there, this is The World Today on CGTN. I'm Xia Chengyan. Beijing, our top story. China has condemned the offerings and visits by Japan's political leaders to Yasukuni Shrine. A spokesperson for China's defense ministry says such actions whitewash Japan's wartime aggression and hurt those victimized by Japanese militarism. On a Saturday, Japanese Prime Minister Sanae Takaichi made an offering to the shrine marking the 81st anniversary of Japan's surrender in the Second World War. Japan's defense minister Shinjiro Koizumi and other politicians also visited the shrine. Yasukuni Shrine is seen as a symbol of Japanese militarism and wartime aggression. A spokesperson of the Chinese embassy in Japan says the moves constitute a serious challenge to the victorious outcomes of World War II and the post-war international order. A spokesperson also urges Tokyo to deeply reflect on its historical crimes, earnestly learn from history, honor its commitment to peaceful development, take real actions to break with militarism. And in Nanjing, the capital of East China's Jiangsu province, more young people and international friends are joining the efforts to collect evidence and pass down the memories of the Nanjing massacre, one of the most barbaric episodes of World War II. Wu Bing reports.
1: A collection of new historical materials was donated Saturday morning to the Memorial Hall of the Victims in Nanjing Massacre by Japanese invaders. It includes letters, postcards of Japanese soldiers writing down the brutal killing during the massacre, training notes of Japanese military officers receiving education on chemical warfare, and French diplomatic documents revealing Japan's atrocities in Nanjing. Notably, more young people from both China and abroad are taking part in efforts to preserve and collect these historical records.
2: I have been collecting them for over a year, and I have decided to donate them to the Memorial Hall for free. Only by donating them and making them accessible to the public can they realize their greatest value.

0: 在收集这些资料的过程中呢，我们也有。
1: During the time I've been collecting, a lot of people have been throwing verbal threats at us. I'm going to keep donating evidence of Japanese war crimes against China to memorial halls and museums.
2: To date, only 21 registered survivors of the Nanjing Massacre are still alive. To help build up the records,The Memorial Hall officially launched the Memory Inheritance Action for Descendants of Survivors in 2019. This year, six people have joined the mission. 97-year-old survivor Xia Shuqin presented the certificate to them. One is Carly Brady, whose great-grandfather helped to save many civilians during the massacre.
3: Lots of history can be dark, but this one in particular was incredibly dark, and it would be a shame for it to be forgotten, so I want to make sure that it continues to be remembered and spread to every generation.
2: August 15th marks Japan's unconditional surrender, yet survivors of the Nanjing Massacre are still waiting for an official apology. As more young people and international friends take up the responsibility of preserving this history, the memory of the tragedy will never fade. We'll be CGTN, Nanjing.
4: Japanese protesters have rallied in Tokyo to voice their opposition to visits by some politicians to Yasukuni Shrine. The shrine honors 2.5 million people who died in service to Japan, including those who committed war crimes during World War II.
5: We oppose the so-called memorial services initiated by the Japanese government. Yasukuni Shrine is a symbol of Japan's war of aggression. We do not need a shrine that glorifies war.
6: Yasukuni Shrine is a symbol of Japan's war of aggression. Therefore, it is wrong for Japanese politicians to visit and pay their respects there.
7: I think that if people know the truth about the war, they should firmly oppose it.If they truly recognize the atrocities committed by Japan in China, they should reflect on them. It is outrageous that some Japanese people today have failed to reflect on the past, and some do not even know the history.
8: Ultimately, Yasukuni Shrine is a place that glorifies Japan's war of aggression. The fact that key members of the Japanese government still visit the shrine today shows that they have not reflected on that war at all. On the contrary, it suggests a desire to repeat the mistakes of the past and to reinforce a trend that runs counter to the course of history. That is why I firmly oppose it.
4: People in Malaysia have held events marking the anniversary of Japan's announcement of surrender in World War II. Malaya, as Malaysia was then called, suffered nearly 4 years of harsh Japanese occupation, with ethnic Chinese bearing the brunt of violence. Ryan Meltzer reports from Kuala Lumpur on efforts to keep memories and lessons from those dark years alive.
9: A remembrance ceremony at a monument to the Southeast Asian volunteer truck drivers who transported vital supplies to help China fight Japanese forces during the Second World War.
10: Standing here today holds special meaning for me. I'm here not only as the minister responsible for the federal territories, but also as a descendant of a Nanyang volunteer. My grandfather, the late Mr. Yang Mao Fu, was one of these courageous men.
9: Following the morning ceremonies, academics from across the region gathered to discuss efforts to preserve the memory of the Japanese occupation, like this Kuala Lumpur site where some 1,000 victims are buried.
11: Some would look at it as remembering heroic past, but others would remember to mourn, to think of those victims.Who were killed, and then 3 years and 8 months of sufferings under Japanese occupation.
12: We hold memorial, not because we wanted to perpetuate hatred, but we wanted to safeguard the truth and also cherish peace.
9: This group, which flew from Japan to pay their respects at the ceremonies, worry that their fellow build the memorials.It will be heartening that they're not only helping preserve the memories of that brutal chapter in history for Malaysians, but also some Japanese. Ryan Meltzer, CGTN, Kuala Lumpur.

0: Facing the unknown is always difficult. In a world in turmoil, it's easy to lose orientation. But when the storms come, we have to see the possibilities, reinvent, find new opportunities, discover a path forward. CGTN, see the difference.
1: Iran has rejected U.S. President Donald Trump's claim of control over the Strait of Hormuz and vows to keep the waterway blockaded. Iran's foreign ministry spokesperson says the situation in the Strait is the direct result of illegal action by the United States and Israel.
2: The state of instability in the Strait of Hormuz is exclusively the result of the illegal action of the United States. On an international level, they most often present the subject in a way that suggests it is Iran that has caused instability in the Strait of Hormuz. We all know that the Strait of Hormuz had no problems up to February 28, 2026, and it was open. The exploitation of this waterway by the United States resulted in instability of the Strait.
1: Iran's Deputy Foreign Minister Kazem Gabibabadi has stressed that only Iran can decide whether the Strait of Hormuz is open or closed. His statement comes after President Trump said he will soon declare the Strait U.S. territory. Iranian media reports that Iran and Oman have reached an agreement on a shipping route map for the Strait of Hormuz. Under the new route, commercial vessels entering and departing the strait will traverse through parts of Iran's territorial waters. The temporary route is expected to be in effect for 2 to 4 months. Isan Kivani reports from Yazd.
3: If Iran has met President Trump's threats to declare the Strait of Hormuz a U.S. territory with a swift rejection, making clear it views the move as both unrealistic and legally unworkable. Senior Iranian diplomats dismissed the idea outright. One official noted that the strategic waterway cannot be seized with the tweets, nor with aircraft carriers, nor with presidential decrees, and insisted that the Strait of Hormuz has been Iranian, is Iranian, and will remain Iranian. Tehran also emphasized it is not intimidated by U.S. shows of force and called on Washington to accept what it's described as its strategic defeats in the region. In a more philosophical twist, the foreign ministry spokesperson Ismail Baghaei even quoted the Russian novelist Dostoevsky to suggest the U.S. administration has lost its grip on truth due to its reliance on falsehoods. And it is an issue completely separate from Iran-Oman deal from the reopening the Strait of Hormuz.
1: U.S. President Donald Trump says he will soon declare the Strait of Hormuz a U.S. territory. Speaking during a rally in New York, Trump also told Americans to prepare for continued high fuel prices due to the prolonged conflict with Iran. Jagruti Dave reports from Washington.
4: Iran is taking no chances about whether Donald Trump was joking or not in those latest comments made in New York. Trump said he would soon declare the Strait of Hormuz as a territory of the United States. Now, an interim peace agreement signed in June required Iran to reopen this crucial waterway, but the vague wording of the deal has led both sides to dispute the terms. Both sides are accusing each other of breaching that deal, and Iran is reluctant to relinquish its newfound leverage on the strait, which carried around 20% of the world's oil trade before the war and before Iran effectively blockaded the waterway, bringing traffic there to a near halt. Now, the U.S. has paused its airstrikes for now, but the Treasury Secretary here is warning that the U.S. will impose measures to further Iran's economic isolation, and the Defense Secretary is saying that the U.S. could continue blocking Iranian ports indefinitely. So both sides continue wrestling over control of the strait, with a peace deal seemingly in tatters and mediators struggling to get both sides to come back to the negotiating table.
1: Israel has launched new airstrikes in southern Lebanon, killing at least 11 people, including women and children, and wounding several others. It is one of Israel's

0: Deadliest attacks since a truce with Hezbollah began in June. Israel says the strikes are in response to Hezbollah attacks, which wounded three Israeli soldiers in a security zone. Lebanon has condemned the strikes, calling them repeated violations of the truce and international laws on protecting civilians. Blake Sifton reports from Tel Aviv.
1: Well, the Israeli military has carried out strikes in multiple locations in southern Lebanon, began with that strike on the village of Ansar, where local health authorities say three children and two women were among the seven people killed there. Heavy Israeli airstrikes were also reported in the Nabatea district, including on the Eli Tahar Ridge. Now, that is an area where the Israeli military has alleged Hezbollah has an underground facility as well as an extensive tunnel network. Another bombing by the Israeli military was carried out in the Deir el-Zarani village, killing four people and injuring others, according to local health authorities. Now, all of this has taken place despite the fact that a ceasefire is meant to be in place in southern Lebanon. Without providing details, the Israeli military says that these attacks came in response to attacks targeting their soldiers by Hezbollah, and they say that they targeted Hezbollah infrastructure in return. We've heard condemnation from these attacks from both Lebanon's prime minister and president. Prime Minister Nawaf Salam said the seven martyrs in the village of Ansar are not military infrastructure, nor are the children and women killed military targets. Now, referring to the negotiations, the U.S. mediated negotiations ongoing between the Lebanese government and the Israeli government that are meant to resume in Rome next week, Lebanese President Joseph Aoun said of these attacks, "These violations are a clear message on the negotiating process." Now, for their part, Hezbollah said that they will deliver an appropriate response, and they have called on the Lebanese government to halt what they called the humiliating negotiations with Israel.
0: Coming up on Global Watch in about 90 minutes, tensions in the Strait of Hormuz continue to escalate as President Trump threatens to make the strait a U.S. territory. Who will control this critical waterway? What will the chaos bring to global markets? Join us at 4 a.m. GMT to find out. The death toll has risen to 47 after a magnitude 7.7 earthquake and dozens of aftershocks struck eastern Indonesia on Saturday. Rescue teams are racing to reach the epicenter, but damaged roads and disrupted communications are hampering efforts to reach affected areas. Our correspondent Sakina Aluwalia reports from Jakarta.
2: The earthquake struck several parts of Flores early in the morning while many residents were still asleep. Sources on the ground described scenes of widespread panic and confusion as people rushed to get to safety. The quake occurred at a depth of just 10 kilometers, making it a shallow earthquake and increasing the potential for severe damage to the surface. The National Disaster Mitigation Agency has warned that the death toll could rise as rescue and recovery operations continue. Emergency teams are now working to reach the epicenter, but access remains difficult. Roads have been damaged and communication networks in several affected areas have been disrupted, leaving authorities facing significant challenges in reaching some of the hardest hit communities. The earthquake also prompted tsunami warnings across four provinces, including South Sulawesi, which lies very close to Flores. The warnings were lifted shortly afterwards. On the ground, however, the destruction is extensive, with homes and schools and hospitals among the buildings reported to have collapsed as well. Authorities confirmed that the earthquake also knocked out power in cities and villages across the region. So far, at least 2,000 residents from the epicenter have been evacuated. Authorities say their immediate priority is to ensure those evacuees have access to essential supplies and support in the hours and days ahead. But with rescue teams still struggling to reach communities closest to the epicenter, the full extent of this disaster remains unknown. Silkina Aluwalia, CGTN, Jakarta.
0: Rescuers are working around the clock in Cali, Colombia, 6 days after a magnitude 7.5 earthquake struck the country's western region. Nearly 290 people have been killed in the quake, with 320 still missing. Teams from across the country

0: Three have joined the search for survivors. Our correspondent Paulo Cabral followed one of the teams and brings this report.
1: Night falls, but for the rescue teams here in Cali, the work does not stop. This group of firefighters came from Yopal in eastern Colombia, one of several teams from across the country and from other nations like Ecuador now bunking in this operational base. Tonight, they're heading back to the Cantabria building, a six-story residential block that collapsed completely in the earthquake. Several people were pulled out alive in the first hours, among them a three-year-old boy. Others did not survive. Two women are still unaccounted for. First, a briefing of what the team will do overnight.
2: Equipo, buenas noches.
3: Buenas noches.
2: Bueno, al momento nuestro.
4: So far, our colleagues have made very important progress in the operation. We are keeping two work fronts, no longer three. The targets are still Vicky and Señora María at the two ends of the structures being worked on.
5: So now everybody is briefed, equipped, and it's time to go. And we are coming with this team to the Cantabria building. They know there were two people inside when the building collapsed. And as we talk to rescue teams here, they tell us that they always work in the assumption that there may be survivors, even if chances are extremely slim, as it seems to be the case now.
1: The rescue workers ride in silence, concentrating on the job ahead, an exhausting 12-hour shift. The team has to cut and lift these large slabs one by one, carefully, until they reach the two women known to be inside. It's a highly specialized technical work.
6: I feel it's more technical. You analyze everything, how it can be done, with a lot of respect for the family, a lot of respect for the victims, considering it is not an easy situation for them. So we try to do our work very technically. We train a great deal to do it.
5: Work here will continue through the night, and then in the morning, other teams will come to replace these workers. There is no way to say at this point for how long the operation will have to continue here, how long it will take to clear this rubble so the victims of this collapse can be rescued, or it seems more likely now, recovered. Paulo Cabral, CGTN, Cali, Colombia.
7: Images may appear to be identical, but looks can be deceiving. The difference is not always obvious. It has to be discovered. There are always different sides to a story. We put the focus on the details. To see more, to understand better. CGTN. See the difference.
0: Ecuadorian President Daniel Noboa has arrived in Beijing for his first state visit to China. His visit comes at the invitation of Chinese President Xi Jinping and will last for a week. The two sides are expected to discuss trade, investment, infrastructure, energy, technology, and sustainable development. Noboa's visit also comes as China and Ecuador mark the 10th anniversary of the establishment of a comprehensive strategic partnership. Li Shuang reports.
8: Ecuadorian President Daniel Noboa and his entourage have just arrived at Beijing Capital International Airport, marking the start of his week-long state visit to China. It is Noboa's first state visit to China since taking office in 2023. During the visit, Chinese President Xi Jinping is set to hold talks with Noboa, while Premier Li Qiang and Zhao Leji, chairman of the National People's Congress Standing Committee, are also scheduled to meet the Ecuadorian president. China and Ecuador are comprehensive strategic partners, and this year marks the 10th anniversary of that partnership. China's Ministry of Foreign Affairs says it hopes Noboa's visit will help deepen political trust and boost bilateral cooperation. According to Ecuador's foreign ministry, the visit is aimed at deepening bilateral ties and boosting cooperation in key areas such as trade, investment, infrastructure, energy, technology, and sustainable development. Li Shuang, CGTN, Beijing.
0: There's a Chinese proverb that books impart knowledge, but travel gives context, perspective, and understanding. Every summer vacation, Chinese students and their families travel across the country, with many visiting educational establishments such as

0: museums. During these trips, students turn abstract knowledge into real-world experiences and grow through first-hand contact with the real world. CGTN's Rob Araski reports.
1: Data from online travel platforms shows that students and families with children make up the biggest category of travellers in China this summer, at over 60% of the total. That's an 8 percentage point increase compared with the same period in 2025. Bookings related to educational travel routes are also up more than 60% year on year. At Hubei Provincial Museum, many students bring history textbooks during these study trips.
2: It's really amazing that people could make such exquisite utensils in ancient times. These utensils are no longer just a picture or a piece of text in a textbook. We can actually experience our long history and culture firsthand.
1: In the Wensun Digital Life Block in Hangzhou and Zhejiang province, smart robots and cutting-edge AI applications are coming out of the lab. They're increasingly available for hands-on, interactive learning classes that tourists can see, play with, and operate. Quite a few international students have visited the facility this summer.
3: I love the experience. I thought it was very, very interesting. I think the robots that help elderly people and disabled people is a really interesting innovation.
1: The Wensun Digital Life Block also turns cutting-edge tech into unique cultural...

0: fence with some Chinese student athletes, which was really interesting. I just think like their intensity is really amazing. They're just really focused and they just put everything out on the strip just to the fight to the last touch.
1: After 2 days of competition, champions were crowned in foil, saber, and épée. Mixed teams added a unique element to the tournament.
2: While they looked very casual in their daily lives, once they step on the field, they will fight with full strength. So I think young people from both our countries, I think all of us are more open-minded, and we would like to learn from the outstanding cultures from overseas. And also, at the same time, we are very proud of our own cultures.
1: Held at a key moment in China-U.S. relations, the event puts shared understanding into action through sports and people-to-people exchange.
3: Beyond fencers, we're people. Fencing, it's a me versus you, right? It's one-on-one. But even at Columbia, we embrace this me with you. And I feel that this competition does something very similar. So we're out there respecting each other by fighting and playing.

0: against each other.
1: The students also explored Guangzhou on a city tour and experienced cultural and high-tech highlights in Shenzhen. 卢思睿 CGTN 光州。
2: Let's recap the headlines this hour. Japanese protesters opposed politicians' visits to Yasukuni Shrine and urged the government to reflect on its history of wartime aggression.
3: Iran rejects U.S. President Donald Trump's claim of control over the Strait of Hormuz and vows to keep the waterway closed.
2: Indonesia races to deliver aid to thousands of evacuees as the death toll from a powerful earthquake rises to 48.
3: The EU deploys firefighting aircraft to help contain one of Belgium's largest wildfires in modern history.
2: That's it for this edition of Global Watch. I'm Sachang in Beijing.
3: I'm Kistri Manikam. Thanks for watching.

0: Like this initial thought I had was just totally misguided because it seems intuitively obvious that there's something broken or wrong about the brain. And a lot of times people, you know, when they find out, oh, you're a neuroscientist with access to an MRI machine, like, oh, can you just like scan my brain and like show me like what's wrong? Like there's something that's missing or broken. And it turns out that that's not an accurate or helpful way of thinking about depression. There's no MRI scan or EEG or lab test that can diagnose you with depression. It's not like there's some region that's just too active or some region that's broken or some chemical that you're missing. It is caused by this complex dynamics of these different brain circuits and how they are programmed. And the brain tends to get caught in these specific patterns. It's just not functioning the way that you want it to in an adaptive way to the life that you're trying to live. But the medical field tried so hard for so long to convince people that there's something broken about your brain, not in a nefarious way, although you could interpret that, but like it's helpful to tell people that, hey, there's something wrong with your brain, so they stop blaming themselves. Because many people think of depression or anxiety as like this moral failing, there's something wrong with me. And a lot of the medical community is like, hey, no, it's not you, it's like your brain. And so that helps reduce stigma. But there's another piece that's really essential. It's like, hey, it's not something wrong with you. It's just stuff that's happening in your brain. But if your brain isn't broken either, it's just stuck in this pattern.
1: Korb has studied the brain for more than 20 years. In addition to his book, he's published dozens of peer-reviewed articles. Currently, Korb is an adjunct assistant professor at the University of California, Los Angeles.
2: On 9/11, I saw the jet go into the Pentagon, and I ended up getting into like this deep depression. And as you know, it just kind of feeds on itself and continues to accelerate. And you walk around in this fog, and you're just like this miserable person, and all you talk about is miserable stuff. And I

0: had two small kids, and my wife was kind of like, you know, it to the point where you're saying, like, get over it.
1: Yeah.
0: Because the other thing about this is the tentacles. It impacts other people around you.
1: Right.
0: But it's easy to get stuck. Can you talk about that?
1: The downward spiral.
0: And then also kind of getting back out.
1: Yeah. Sometimes people wonder, like, it's this idea of your brain getting stuck in this pattern is kind of abstract. So I like to use a specific example of a simple circuit, like a microphone and a speaker.
0: Mm-hmm.
1: So if a speaker is turned up just a little too loud, or a microphone is oriented just in a particular way too close to it, then like normal singing leads to this like screeching feedback. And yet nothing is wrong with the microphone. Nothing is wrong with the speaker. They're both working exactly as they're supposed to. And sometimes the solution is as simple as like, well, just, you know, turn down the volume on the speaker just a little bit, or move the microphone, or maybe realize that you have a very sensitive microphone. You're born with a very sensitive emotional microphone, and that you should stop shouting into it, because there's some things that you can change about your biology and some things that you can't. And so what happens in situations where there's a tragedy or a trauma or some other issue that's creating stress is that stress then turns up the volume a little bit in your, say, amygdala's reactivity, or the limbic system, the emotional circuitry's reactivity. And so then you experience something else as more disappointing or painful or stressful than it would have been otherwise if the volume hadn't been turned up quite so high. And kind of what happens in depression is your brain kind of gets exhausted of all this emotional reactivity. And it essentially says, oh, well, I know the solution to that. Let's just stop caring about stuff.
2: Mm.
1: This is just, you know, one of the ways that the dopamine system works, for example. If you think that something is going to be amazing and it's just pretty good, well, you have a dip in dopamine, you have an increase in negative emotions, and your brain is like, oh, I can protect myself from that disappointment by just lowering my expectations. But then if your lowered expectations mean you're like, well, why would I take some positive action? Why would I look for a job? Why would I look for a better job? I'm not going to find one. So then you don't. But your brain is trying to protect you from the disappointment of potentially not finding a good job by just convincing you to not try in the first place. But what's helpful is to realize these are circuits in your brain that evolved to protect you. Like, they're trying to keep you safe. They're trying to protect you from disappointment. It just unfortunately gets stuck in this unhelpful pattern where these negative emotions and your predictions and your actions start to get stuck in this pattern where the things that seem automatic are not the things that actually help you break out of that pattern.
0: Listening to you, it almost sounds like our brains are our adversaries, that we're constantly doing battle with them. Is that an accurate way of looking at it?
1: It's our brain is both our adversary and our biggest supporter.
0: Depending on what day it is.
1: Well, I do think it is very helpful to recognize that, and this is, I think, one of the key pieces about the neuroscience that was intuitively obvious to me for a long time, having studied it for so long. And I don't think I made it explicit in the first edition of my book. And so that's one of the reasons why I wanted to write a second

0: edition. And it's just this idea that you have different parts of your brain that want different things, and they're pulling you in different directions. And I think a lot of people don't realize that. That has been something that was voiced by like Freud 150 years ago and sort of the advent of psychoanalysis. They didn't really understand anything about the brain specifically. And they use these, you know, fancy terms, and those don't really, you know, map onto the actual brain circuits. I always wanted to know, like, okay, but yeah, but what's actually going on in the brain? What's the biological cause? And so you have this habit circuit. It evolved 100 million years ago, 200 million years ago. The dinosaurs had the same habit circuit. And it evolved on the principle of, well, I'm alive now. So frontal cortex is like, yeah, okay, I could see that, but like that we're stuck right now. So like, maybe we should try to do something different. And then your emotional circuit like freaks out, like, but what if that makes it worse? And then your reward circuit is like, oh, look, there's a cookie. And like somewhere in that, your actions get determined, and all of them are trying to help you. It's just the world is a complex place, and it's not always clear what you should do. And there's not always had when they read an early draft was essentially like, why are you spending so much time like explaining all this complex brain stuff and the neuroscience?
1: I mean, people are all health conscious now.
0: Yeah.
1: But the brain needs to be fed. And you talk about that, you know, like sleep and good hygiene. I mean, like people do go to sleep watching TV and playing games and looking at their phone. It's not good for them. Getting outside, getting sunlight. So talk to us about just some of the steps.
0: Of exercising beyond just your immediate feelings. So if I go for a run and I don't immediately feel great, I can remind myself, ah, right. Well, I know that it's reducing my stress hormones like cortisol, and it's increasing the reactivity of my reward circuit like dopamine to potentially increase my motivation for other activities or improve my enjoyment in the future. And it's going to improve the quality of my sleep tonight so that tomorrow I'll wake up more rested and refreshed, and I'll have more energy, so it'll be easier to exercise. And me exercising today starts to lay the groundwork for those pathways in the brain. And each time I do it, it's like making a track through the snow. Oh, makes it easier the next time. So simple things like exercise or improving your sleep quality or eating healthy food or interacting with other people. These release and allow our brain to create certain chemicals that make it easier to break out of old patterns and start to create new patterns. So for example, exercise not only reduces stress and makes it more likely to experience positive emotions, it also boosts neuroplasticity, which is the brain's ability to change. So then what you do next is more likely to get cemented in there. And so it's easier to build more positive habits because you're exercising, and sleep also helps improve neuroplasticity and also reduces stress. And sometimes we're fortunate enough that just making a few small changes is enough to break up that pattern. Other people, well, they might need therapy or to, you know, build other mental skills or take medication. But we shouldn't stigmatize those people. Oh, well, you needed

0: more. No, these are just all different ways to modulate the activity and chemistry of these key brain circuits that are creating this pattern. And we can't know ahead of time, oh, well, you need exactly this many hours of sleep and then also take this medication. No, well, if you, we should neither have a stigma against medication nor a reactive or a reflective reliance on it. There are many ways to change the activity and chemistry of your brain. Medication is one, therapy is one, exercise is one, gratitude is one, compassion, sunlight, sleep, social connection. It's just that some of them you can do on your own. So while you're sitting there thinking, oh, I don't want to go to see a therapist because then they'll tell me I'm depressed and I don't want to have depression. Okay, well, then start making some of these simple, dumb changes on your own, like go for a walk every day. If that's enough, great, you solved it.
1: Well, to that point, you write a book, you send it out into the world, you hope people read it. I don't know what your additional hopes are,
0: Yeah.
1: but people.
0: Trying to, come to terms with, like, I don't have control over this. I could spend a year writing this book and, like, maybe not that many people are going to read it, or even some people are going to read it and it's not going to help them that much. And I don't have full control over that. My brain's trying to remind me of that. So I was like, oh, grateful. But, sometimes I'm like, am I a fraud? But what I've understood is that these negative thoughts that my brain has is not my brain being an adversary. And my job is to then make a choice. Like, okay, given that I don't have full control over all of these things that are important to me, what do I have control over and what do I want to prioritize?
1: Second edition coming out. Alex, what a pleasure. Thank you so
0: Yeah,
1: much.
0: you're welcome. Great talking with you.
2: Coming up.
3: We're dedicating more and more efforts to the diagnosis and the treatment of different diseases related to aging, especially in our case, neurodegenerative diseases. And I'm speaking of dementia, Alzheimer's disease.

Each day, there are millions of stories. Each one can open new perspectives, new possibilities. Wherever you look, we are there. 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We put the pieces together to find what really matters to you. All around the world, all around the clock. Our reporters are at home across the globe. 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CGTN. See the difference.

Welcome back. Cuba has made big advances in public health, from stopping HIV transmission from mother to child, to creating low-cost biotech for developing countries. At the Cuban Center for Neuroscientists, Dr. Mitchell Valdez Sosa works on early detection of learning disorders and affordable solutions for aging and dementia.

The Cuban Center for Neuroscience has spearheaded the introduction of modern technologies to address very important health problems.

0: We've been working, trying to develop several promising drugs. There's one that already has been in a phase 3 clinical trial. This means working with patients. And there's some evidence it does slow down the development of dementia. And there are other drugs in the pipeline that are still at preclinical stages, but beginning next year, they will begin a real support of the population to research and to medicine, very positive. The relationship of the population with the public health system is of trust. It's free, the medicine is free. People simply see it as a way of solving problems they have.
1: 。Researchers believe artificial intelligence could help them unlock new insights into how the brain works.
2: Des effets toxiques, puisqu'il utilise exclusivement des matériaux qui sont utilisés, qui sont déjà présents dans l'organisme. Dans cette éprouvette, on a donc notre agent de contraste qui est constitué de microparticules d'oxyde de fer et polydopamine. Donc ces microparticules, on peut les injecter dans la circulation sanguine et avec leur couverture en polydopamine, elles vont pouvoir reconnaître ce fixe.
3: At a very early stage when there weren't many neuroscientists, so to speak.
1: Neuroscience professor Dr. Dwight Burgles is using artificial intelligence to help reveal what happens inside the brain.
3: Many of the same structures that we see in the mouse nervous system are found in the human nervous system, activity of the nerve cells. But if you do that and you ask, you know, what are these other cell types doing? Total silence, because they don't communicate the same way.
1: Artificial intelligence allows researchers to see the activity of cells that were previously difficult to study.
4: Yeah, that's a cool cell. That's a really cool cell.
5: Each individual bright spot is a cell. And then you can see here, so this is all white matter. So this is where it's most dense. This large area here is the hippocampus, right? So for very important for like spatial navigation, memory formation, you can literally see it connecting the two hemispheres of the brain. So this insulation is incredibly important for regulating the timing of signaling. It actually enables us to, you know, have this rapid transmission between left and right hemispheres and actually communicate between areas across cortices.
1: To make these cells visible, researchers insert a gene similar to one found in jellyfish, causing the cells to glow green.
3: We can see those individual green fluorescent cells in the brain of the animal, and we can watch those cells move, change, communicate with each other over time spans of seconds to months, pretty much throughout the lifespan of this animal.
5: Each brain having over 10 million cells, it would take you years of analysis potentially to actually count all these. And then, you know, we're scaling this up to over 50, 60, 70, 80 brains.
3: That's what makes me worry.
1: AI can analyze millions of cells far faster than human researchers, helping scientists study diseases such as multiple sclerosis.
3: It's a new mode of eavesdropping on these cells, which was not available before. These are sort of like, you know, put your seatbelt on kind of, you know, discussions of like where this all might be going. It is so staggeringly powerful in what it can do. It's very clear that science, in order to advance, has to make use of these approaches.
6: Yes, our brain is in charge of a lot of things, but what I think people don't fully understand is how much the body tells the brain what to do.

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1: The skin is the body's largest organ. Its influence on our cognition, mental state, and overall well-being goes beyond the surface level. I speak to neuroscientist Dr. Claudia Aguirre about the skin-brain connection.
2: Claudia Aguirre studied neurobiology at UCLA and received a PhD in neuroscience from the University of Southern California.
3: But it's not until you find the source of the problem.
2: She's a leader in the field of psychodermatology.
3: Cases like these are not few and far between. In fact, they simply highlight the interdependence between our emotional state and our body state.
4: I think at the end of your TED talk, you said, listen to your skin. And you've been listening to the skin for quite some time. So you can elucidate what we should know from our skin. What have you learned?
5: There just is so much. I believe that the skin is the next frontier for neuroscience. I believe that the skin has a lot of untapped neuroplasticity. I believe that we might be able to even treat mental disorders through the skin. And there's already like some good science around this. There's already research showing how you can improve, for example, hearing, which is a completely different, you know, modality, a sensorial modality with vibrations through the skin. You could check for biomarkers of Alzheimer's disease on the skin. So we don't need blood tests. We won't need to get into the brain. We already have these in place, and more are coming. Parkinson's disease, there's specific sweat glands. If you take a punch biopsy, you can take specific readings that will tell someone, a clinician, like, this person is likely to get Parkinson's disease. You know, looking at the skin, you can get Alzheimer's disease. Something like autism is very much related to our another set of very specific nerve fibers in the skin that are dealing with gentle touch. And this, again, just goes on things for it. You can't do that with the brain. You have to get in there and do much more invasive testing. And so this, for me, is just a faster way to learn about our nervous system and the brain. And it's all right there.
2: Aguirre advises global brands in the beauty, hospitality, and wellness industries.
4: I think we all, deep down, have an interest in our brains and in the mind and how it works. And we don't quite understand it, and we don't understand why all these voices are telling us different things at once. So I'm curious, what was it about the mind that attracted you to studying it and becoming so immersed in it?
5: You know, I think it started in my childhood. So as a millennial, I grew up, you know, when I had sick days, there was TV, right? So I chose to watch TLC, which back then was actually called The Learning Channel. And I did learn on that. And I used to watch things like Desmond Morris was an anthropologist, and he had a show called The Human Animal. And I found it so interesting. He would, you know, hide cameras in a cafe, and he would say, look, those people are going to talk, and this person's eating alone, and look at their eyes are just kind of like going around. And so as a child, I would watch shows like that. I'm like, wow, that's kind of interesting. I wonder why people do things like that. And then at UCLA, I started doing research, and I just found it so fascinating.
4: Started doing it to today, would you say? And how much further do we need to go?

0: It's definitely evolved a lot. There were so many neuroscientists that are already looking at this kind of information and this sort of interconnectedness. And neuroscience is inherently interdepartmental. So we have to know about different things to be in the neurosciences. You have to know about biology, but also chemistry and also physics and also computer science. So it's the only one in the brain's the glymphatic system. So we have always considered the brain to be this, outside of our immune system. It is independent of the body, and what you eat doesn't affect your brain. And so we had all of this for so long that now we understand that's not how it works. It's not a barrier. It is a semi-permeable membrane, the blood-brain barrier. It's not a wall. Things get through, and things get through quite easily, especially when you make that barrier or that membrane leaky. It can become leaky if you lose one night of sleep.
1: Dr. Aguirre has also studied the neuroscience of handwriting. She wrote The Handwriting Brain, A Manual for Your Mind, and created the Opus Manus Project, which aims to optimize brain function through using the hands.
0: The neuroscience shows that when you write by hand, even in cursive versus script, you're activating a completely different set of neural networks in the brain tied to learning and memory, language acquisition, and obviously the connection between like the visual side and the spatial awareness. So it's a very multisensory activity, and you activate it in a much deeper, much more meaningful way than typing on a keyboard.
2: In fact, one of the things I found interesting, I take notes all the time, and I thought this was really interesting. The difference between taking notes this way and taking notes this way, it's significant in that you may say something, I may take notes. It's going to be more shorthand, but it's going to be more impactful what I write down versus this way, right?
0: Yes. And also you will remember it better. And that's one of the keys, because I came from this learning and memory lab. So it's always a passion of mine to improve the optimization of the brain as we get older for the brain's longevity and health, so that we don't, lose our memory all the way through to dementia and Alzheimer's. Simple techniques like writing by hand will help you remember those concepts better. So if you're going to a lecture and you write it by hand, you're more likely to remember that information than if you were typing it.
2: Let me ask you about technology, because you brought up the keyboard. Touch and text. It seems like now everyone's texting, the touch, the hugging, like we're losing a lot as we get more technology. Can you talk about that and how does that impact us?
0: So important, especially in the pandemic years, we really showed how touch deprived as a society we could become. And it was really, really, impactful for people, especially the elderly, that weren't getting touch. They were isolated. This plays a massive role in our mental well-being. So touch, we can break it down into the mechanics and sort of like the more psychological, sociological. In terms of the mechanics, there's a fascinating fiber in the skin called the C-tactile fiber. And the C-tactile fiber is the only nerve fiber in the skin that maps to the emotional brain and not sort of like the sensorial brain. So everything that you touch tells you what you touch. This is cold, this is soft, this is hot, cold. It is a thing that tells us, obviously, our brain, like, okay, I'm touching something. It tells you what you've touched. This particular nerve fiber tells you how you feel when you've been touched. And it releases, different touched did not survive, as well as an infant that is even premature, but gets constant, what we call kangaroo care. And that constant skin-to-skin contact has been shown to improve lung formation, brain development, heart development. All of the internal organs are boosted in terms of their health just through skin to skin.
1: A team of researchers in London created and analyzed the touch test, primarily conducted during the

0: COVID-19 pandemic lockdown, the study of 40,000 people from over 100 countries found that most people had a positive association with touch. People who reported liking touch tested higher for openness to new experiences and agreeableness. It's so interesting, this connection. And maybe you can talk a little bit more about this, because I think about it, you know, that first time you put arm around the girlfriend and that kind of electricity that goes through you, when you're driving down the road and somebody cuts in front of you, just the tensing. Oh. And your body and your mind are so interconnected and communicate with each other. Can you talk about that and some of the things that you've learned about that as you take this journey?
1: Yeah, I think we are embodied, and that's the key, I think, to understanding ourselves in our humanity. We are embodied. So our brain, yes, our brain is in charge of a lot of things, but what I think people don't fully understand is how much the body tells the brain what to do. And so, yeah, when you're driving and you're going under an underpass and your head goes like this, obviously your head's not going to hit the bridge, but you do that because you have extended your body to the vehicle. Same thing when we use a tool when we're cooking, we just automatically know and we don't think about it, but that is the brain understanding that we have now extended our sense of self. So our skin is integral to that. Our sense of touch is integral to what our sense of self is, because we can extend it through tools or technology. We can expand our mind in that sense. I think the receptors in the skin that we thought were only found in the eye's retina, for example. So these are called opsin receptors, and opsin receptors in the retina sort of tell us, you know, the light goes through and it tells our brain about vision and it creates vision for us. We have discovered these eyesight receptors in the skin. Why? We still need to fully understand why. We've discovered a sense of smell, specific smell receptors in the hair follicle. So why does our hair follicle have a sensor specifically for sandalwood? You know, and so recently we've understood that is linked to hair growth and to the skin. Opsin receptors are there to tell our whole body and mind that it's daytime or evening time, and it's time to wind down and start the melatonin processing, for example, or it's time to wake up, increase cortisol, and go about our day. So our body through the skin is also sensing changes in light. We're not there yet in terms of fully understanding the opsin receptors of skin, but I find that super fascinating. And that's why I think there's this neuroplasticity, because maybe we could target them with light therapy. How easy is it to do light therapy?
0: Frame our thanks to neuroscientist Alex Korb and Claudia Geary for helping us better understand the brain. If you know of other visionaries you'd like to see on our show, email us at fullframe@cgtnamerica.com. And from all of us on Full Frame, thanks so much for watching.

0: 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We drill down on their success. We ask how they set strategy and how they navigate in an increasingly competitive market. 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
1: To visit that, it's very difficult because people come out of there very sad. And I have seen Japanese people coming out of that not very sorry for what their country has done.
2: Moscow is hit back at Japan's opposition. Japanese Prime Minister Sanae Takaichi's comments that the islands are Japan's inherent territories, saying her remarks cause extreme outrage and are absolutely unacceptable. Russian Foreign Ministry spokesperson Maria Sakharova says the Kuril Islands belong to Russia and constitutes Russia's inalienable
3: national level. They most often present the subject in a way that suggests it is Iran that has caused instability in the Strait of Hormuz. We all know that the Strait of Hormuz

0: Hormuz had no problems up to February 28, 2026, and it was open. The exploitation of this waterway by the United States resulted in instability.
1: Open or closed? His statement comes after President Donald Trump said he will soon declare the strait a U.S. territory. Reports say Iran and Oman are closing to a deal on a shipping route map for the Strait of Hormuz. Under the new route, commercial vessels entering and departing the strait will traverse through parts of Iran's territorial waters. The temporary route is expected to be in effect for 2 to 4 months. Ehsan Kevani has more.
2: Iran has met President Trump's threat to declare the Strait of Hormuz a U.S. territory with a swift rejection, making clear it views the move as both unrealistic and legally unworkable. Senior Iranian diplomats dismissed the idea outright. One official noted that the strategic waterway cannot be seized with the tweets, nor with aircraft carriers, nor with presidential decrees, and insisted that the Strait of Hormuz has been Iranian, is Iranian, and will remain Iranian. Tehran also emphasized it is not intimidated by U.S. shows of force and called on Washington to accept what it's described as its strategic defeats in the region. In a more philosophical twist, the foreign ministry spokesperson Esmail Baghaei even quoted the Russian novelist Dostoevsky to suggest the U.S. administration has lost its grip on truth due to its reliance on falsehoods. All of this comes as the Iranian state news agency Mehr News has quoted foreign ministry spokesperson that Iran and Oman have finalized a new shipping traffic plan for the strait, which Tehran frames as progress achieved despite American obstruction. Of course, we should note that in Iran's view, the issue of control over the vital waterway is not up for negotiation, and it is an issue completely separate from Iran-Oman deal from the reopening the Strait of Hormuz.
1: U.S. President Donald Trump says he will soon declare the Strait of Hormuz a U.S. territory. Speaking during a rally in New York, Trump also told Americans to prepare for continued high fuel prices due to the prolonged conflict with Iran. Jakriti Dave has more from Washington.
3: Iran is taking no chances about whether Donald Trump was joking or not in those latest comments made in New York. Trump said he would soon declare the Strait of Hormuz as a territory of the United States. Now, an interim peace agreement signed in June required Iran to reopen this crucial waterway, but the vague wording of the deal has led both sides to dispute the terms. Both sides are accusing each other of breaching that deal, and Iran is reluctant to relinquish its newfound leverage on the strait, which carried around 20% of the world's oil trade before the war and before Iran effectively blockaded the waterway, bringing traffic there to a near halt. Now, the US has paused its airstrikes for now, but the Treasury Secretary here is warning that the US will impose measures to further Iran's economic isolation, and the Defense Secretary is saying that the US could continue blocking Iranian ports indefinitely. So both sides continue wrestling over control of the strait, with a peace deal seemingly in tatters and mediators struggling to get both sides to come back to the negotiating table.
1: Israel has launched new airstrikes in southern Lebanon, killing at least 11 people, including women and children, and wounding several others. It is one of Israel's deadliest attacks since a truce with Hezbollah began in June. Israel says the strikes are in response to Hezbollah attacks, which wounded 3 Israeli soldiers in the security zone. Lebanon has condemned the strikes, calling them repeated violations of the truce and international laws on protecting civilians. Blake Sifton reports from Tel Aviv.
4: Well, the Israeli military has carried out strikes in multiple locations in southern Lebanon, began with that strike on the village of Ansar, where local health authorities say 3 children and 2 women were among the 7 people killed there. Heavy Israeli airstrikes were also reported in the Nabatea district, including on the Eli Tahar Ridge. Now, that is an area where the

0: Israeli military has alleged Hezbollah has an underground facility as well as an extensive tunnel network. Another bombing by the Israeli military was carried out in the Deir el-Zarani village, killing four people and injuring others, according to local health authorities. Now, all of this has taken place despite the fact that a ceasefire is meant to be in place in southern Lebanon. Without providing details, the Israeli military says that these attacks came in response to attacks targeting their soldiers by Hezbollah, and they say that they targeted Hezbollah infrastructure in return. We've heard condemnation from these attacks from both Lebanon's prime minister and president. Prime Minister Nawaf Salam said the seven martyrs in the village of Ansar are not military infrastructure, nor are the children and women killed military targets. Now, referring to the negotiations, the U.S. mediated negotiations ongoing between the Lebanese government and the Israeli government that are meant to resume in Rome next week, Lebanese President Joseph Aoun said of these attacks, "These violations are a clear message on the negotiating process." Now, for their part, Hezbollah said that they will deliver an appropriate response, and they have called on the Lebanese government to halt what they called the humiliating negotiations with Israel.
1: Rescuers are working around the clock in Cali, Colombia, 6 days after a magnitude 7.5 earthquake struck the country's western region. Nearly 290 people have been killed in the quake, with 320 still missing. Teams from across the country have joined the search for survivors. Paula Gabriel has more.
2: Night falls, but for the rescue teams here in Cali, the work does not stop. This group of firefighters came from Yopal in eastern Colombia, one of several teams from across the country and from other nations like Ecuador now bunking in this operational base. Tonight, they're heading back to the Cantabria building, a six-story residential block that collapsed completely in the earthquake. Several people were pulled out alive in the first hours, among them a three-year-old boy. Others did not survive. Two women are still unaccounted for. First, a briefing of what the team will do overnight.
3: Equipo, buenas noches.
4: Buenas noches.
3: Bueno, al momento nuestro.
5: So far, our colleagues have made very important progress in the operation. We are keeping two work fronts, no longer three. The targets are still Vicky and Señora María at the two ends of the structures being worked on.
6: So now everybody is briefed, equipped, and it's time to go. And we are coming with this team to the Cantabria building. They know there were two people inside when the building collapsed. And as we talk to rescue teams here, they tell us that they always work in the assumption that there may be survivors, even if chances are extremely slim, as it seems to be the case now.
2: The rescue workers ride in silence, concentrating on the job ahead, an exhausting 12-hour shift. The team has to cut and lift these large slabs one by one, carefully, until they reach the two women known to be inside. It's a highly specialized technical work.
7: I feel it's more technical. You analyze everything, how it can be done, with a lot of respect for the family, a lot of respect for the victims, considering it is not an easy situation for them. So we try to do our work very technically. We train a great deal to do it.
6: Work here will continue through the night, and then in the morning, other teams will come to replace these workers. There is no way to say at this point for how long the operation will have to continue here, how long it will take to clear this rubble so the victims of this collapse can be rescued, or it seems more likely now, recovered. Paulo Cabral, CGTN, Cali, Colombia.
8: Images may appear to be identical, but looks can be deceiving. The difference is not always obvious. It has to be discovered. There are always different sides to a story. We put the focus on the details. To see more, to understand better. CGTN. See the difference.
1: Record-breaking heat and drought have caused prolonged wildfires across Europe this summer. In Belgium, the EU is deploying 3 helicopters and 2 water bomber aircraft to tackle one of the country's biggest wildfire on record. The blaze in the High Fens, a nature reserve in the east of Belgium, has been burning since

0: Friday. Firefighters from across Belgium and neighboring Germany and Luxembourg have been working around the clock to contain the fire. In France, more than 200
1: horses in total, 10 or 12 sheep, some 40 dogs, one cat and hens, around 60 hens.
2: There have been some miracle stories too. The fire came too quick for the owners at the Salcedillo farm to get their three donkeys out. They were sure they had lost them to the flames. Somehow they survived in a corner of the field. Rosa's farm has been the scene of happy reunions too, as people come to pick up their beloved pets, passing from shock and anxiety to relief when they see these lost members of the family safe and sound. All thanks to the bravery and generosity of people like Javier and Rosa. Ken Brown, CGTN, Madrid.
0: A potentially record-strength Super El Niño is intensifying across the Pacific and is forecast to stretch from mid this year into early next year. In Ethiopia, experts warn of below normal rainfall during the main rainy season from June through September. Reduced rainfall could affect crop yields, soil moisture, and water availability across the country. Caroline B. reports.

0: El Niño occurs when sea surface temperatures in the Central and Eastern Pacific Ocean become warmer than normal, influencing weather patterns around the world. The World Meteorological Organization says the phenomenon can intensify climate extremes, increasing the risks of droughts, floods, and heat waves in different regions. In the Greater Horn of Africa, seasonal forecasts suggest below normal rainfall in several areas between June and September. In Ethiopia, meteorologists are closely monitoring conditions as millions of farmers depend on seasonal rains for their livelihoods.
1: Right now, the eastern and the central part of the Pacific Ocean, just from indicating from neutral surface temperature to warming phase. This means that the coming climate season will be under weak to moderate El Niño conditions, according to the national as well as international climate center prediction.
0: Ethiopia's Meteorological Institute says northern parts of the country are likely to receive normal to below normal rainfall, while western regions may see average to above average precipitation. Although rains have already started in some western areas, concerns remain over potential rainfall shortages and prolonged dry spells elsewhere. Farmers say weather patterns have become increasingly unpredictable.
2: Temperatures have increased and the rains have been delayed.
0: Experts warn that reduced rainfall could lower crop yields, reduce soil moisture, and strain water resources in parts of northern and eastern Ethiopia.
1: The projected normal to below normal rainfall, it may have a negative impact potentially on agriculture, on the availability of water resource. So the seasonal performance will be normal to below normal rainfall. This may also have its own impact on the seasonal rainfall performance. We will expect deficit rainfall, deficit moisture performance, and irregular rainy days.
0: The United Nations is calling on governments to strengthen early warning systems and preparedness efforts as El Niño develops. Ethiopian authorities say continued monitoring and timely weather advisories will be essential to help communities adapt to increasingly unpredictable climate conditions. Caroline B, CGTN.
3: Before we go, here's a reminder of our top stories this hour. Japanese protesters voice against visits by politicians to the Yasukuni Shrine, urging the government to reflect on its history of aggression. Israeli airstrikes kill 11 people in southern Lebanon, sparking condemnation from Lebanese leaders.

Wildfires continue to scorch Europe as the EU deploys firefighting aircraft to contain one of Belgium's largest wildfires in modern history. And I'll see you at the top of the hour.

0: And welcome everyone to this talk. I'm Michael Wong. Well, tourism is one of the world's biggest industries. According to the World Travel and Tourism Council, in 2025, global travel and tourism generated a record 11.6 trillion U.S. dollars, or nearly 10% of the global economy. It supported 366 million jobs worldwide. UN Tourism says the world also recorded more than 1.5 billion international tourist arrivals in 2025, or more than 4 million every single day. By any measure,
1: to provide better advice, right? It's really giving them the superpower to actually help their planning even better. Then there is the area around infrastructure. Think about connected airports or biometric processing, which allow for, in some way, more seamless travel at the entry points. Then you could think about as well how it can support optimization of flows of crowds, especially there are destinations that may be over, I would say, in demand, or, you know, there's some level of imbalance because everybody wants to be there at the same time. So there is a level of optimization that could come through from a cloud flow. And then even before things start, you know, allowing for people to experience it at a virtual level that creates the journey for them towards creating much more immersive cultural experiences, right? So even a museum feels different with that additional technology element to it. You could add elements about history to your experiences. So immersive experiences. Well, these are just some examples on how we could deliver something better for the customer.
0: Sarah, let me come back to you because you mentioned that travelers these days really looking for that personalized experience because people travel for different reasons, right? You might travel for wellness, you might seek out an adventure, you might travel for culture, history, business, etc. Sarah, what do you think will potentially be the highest growth segments for tourism in the coming years?
2: Yes, I fully align with your point, Michael. I think one of the most interesting shifts we are seeing is tourism is becoming much more experience-driven and personalized. And people are not only asking, where should I go? But they're increasingly asking what kind of experience I'm looking for during the trip. And I think that people are looking for experience that creates really emotional connections. At the same time, when we define the luxury travel, it's less becoming high-end products, but more about personalization and also the unique experience. We're also seeing the rise of the sports tourism, like major events such as the FIFA World Cup just complete last month. So show how sport can motivate people to travel and also connect with destinations, create a value that's more than the big events that can bring to the destination in a broader perspective. So these trends are being driven by changing lifestyle, rise in disposable income, and also, of course, technology has facilitated that business can capture better the needs of travelers. So we're thinking that future of tourism is not simply about more travelers, more visitors, but how we can create better value and more meaningful journey for them.
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0: Eloch, are you using more digital technologies? How are you thinking about

0: About technology overall, how are you thinking about AI overall for Atout France in terms of attracting more visitors to France? And with regards to your operations here in China, are you using technology or using AI a bit more to maybe get Chinese travelers to visit France more?
1: Yes, for quite a few years, it's totally part of our strategy, our way of working. AI, and you know, like to your point, Remya, we are using this technology, our relationship with startups and AI to not replace any existing services, but to enhance, you know, to improve the customer services. And I can give you many application to this. For instance, Ramya, you talked about the crowd management. With a service like Affluence, we are measuring crowd, we are predicting crowd, we are making sure that visitors will have an alternative. We will send like a messages saying maybe this is not the best time to visit this attraction. May we suggest to go to this other attraction until you can go and having the best experience to the one you initially thought of. So crowd influence, but also in terms of infrastructure, there was a great startup we work with, Initial Swing. So they use AI to measure the level of water necessary to take care of golf courses, for instance. So we are taking care of sustainability here through innovation. And we have many other like applications for visitors who are visually impaired. We work with startups to make sure that they have the best experience when they are visiting France. So the application, both for the visitors, for the professional as well, you know, what can you do? What can we do in France? You know, like through our relationship with startups and developer to make sure everyone on both the offering side and on the demand side has the best tools, services to, for one, enjoy the experience in France and for the other to deliver. The best experiences. So, and it's in day to day, you know, in promotion, in the work we are doing. So for China, to answer the second part of your question, we just recently worked with Baidu on a campaign with AI to promote the destination through their with their boat, and you might have seen it with two pandas, just taking visitors through a journey to France to increase the desire to go to France. And we work with Alipay as well to make sure that you mentioned at the very beginning what destination should do to make sure that the experience is seamless from the country of origin to the destination.
0: Mm. Great points. Of course, it's great to welcome a lot of visitors to a country each year, but I want to talk about sustainable tourism as well, because tourism needs to be sustainable in order for local communities to benefit. And Ramya, I want to turn to you on this, because we know, of course, tourism can create a lot of jobs, a lot of boost to local economic growth, but that rapid growth can potentially put a lot of pressure when it comes to infrastructure, local communities, and the environment. How do you think destinations can ensure that, yes, we do have tourism growth benefits, and those benefits actually accrue to local communities, rather than concentrating value in a very limited number of locations or companies?
2: Well, you know, just let me start with this. Every dollar generated in GDP through travel and tourism actually has $2 to $3 in indirect and induced GDP. So if done right, it has a huge potential to drive much more collective growth. At the same time, the central issue that we are talking about here is higher numbers, tourism numbers, does not directly translate to stronger local outcomes. That's the tension point we see across the board, which is the visitor spending circulating through the local economy? And in many cases, when it doesn't happen is when you start to run into tensions, right? So this economic multiplier, as we've seen, is the highest when we would say local businesses can participate in the supply chains. Local jobs are created, and communities whose life is going to be impacted by the tourism have actually, they feel like they have a say in the way decisions are being made. And also the last and the important piece is, again, tying it back to the infrastructure conversation we had, the public revenues in some way need to be reinvested back in services and infrastructure that the residents are using. And when this kind of goes out of imbalance is when we see the biggest, you know, situations where the rest

0: residents start to actually feel that it's not affecting them. Some of the solutions to this is obviously is around local sourcing. Again, we spoke about SME access to digital and finance, and is workforce development and jobs that we talked about. How do we create local jobs and train people so they see their lives improving? And last but not least, really thinking about creating stronger links in procurement between larger companies who are actually being invited to make this infrastructure and also local suppliers, right? So these are some ways in which we could really tie back the local multiplier effect for the prosperity to actually percolate into local.
1: Sarah, let me come back to you because China's new five-year tourism plan, it focuses not only on attracting more visitors, but on making the entire journey even easier than what it is now. So we're talking about then visas, we're talking about flights, payments, transport, communications, and of course, accommodation. So in China's context, Sarah, which of these frictions matters most, you think, in determining whether international visitors have as seamless of an experience as possible?
2: Before arriving, actually, travelers already start their journey connecting with the destination because they need to have easy access to clear and reliable information, whether it's about visa, transportation, or travel tips. So if we can help visitors know what to expect and also prepare in advance, can really make a bit of storytelling. I think many lesser known destination have incredible cultural heritage or natural landscape, but the opportunity is to help the international travelers to discover these stories and understand why these places are unique. Actually, I'd like to share a personal example. Last month, I took a 12-day train trip with my daughter from Beijing to Yunnan in the south of China. So thanks to the high-speed train network and traveling between destinations was very convenient, and we were able to actually visit 8 cities along the way. But one of the most memorable experience was a 3-day pottery workshop we joined in Jingdezhen, a city with very rich ceramic heritage and just listed as the UNESCO World Heritage Site. It was not just about, I think, visiting the landmark.
1: Final question I want to ask you, Anne-Laure, because China is the world's largest source of outbound tourists. How do you see France engaging with the next generation of Chinese travelers?
3: The way we work with this very, very big pool of new travelers is to make sure whatever we do in terms of promotion, we don't do it in a sense of one size fits all. So we are very specific, meticulous about targets. I will mention the obvious, yes, we are making sure we are very present on social media and according to the interest, the age group of these travelers. But we go beyond that. We will have partnership with tourism, but also non-tourism organization that will have the audience we are looking for, I would say, or an audience where we have an offering for. You mentioned Ramya and Sarah about the experiences, and it's very true. It seems obvious, and we are talking about experiences and authenticity all the time, but we are making sure that we have the right experience for the right group. You mentioned earlier the sporting event. Yes, this is a big motivating factor, sport event, cultural event, for a trip anywhere in the world. So we hosted the eGame World Cup in July and August. We'll have come to know what is the story behind a famous or not famous craft, for instance. We see more and more travelers coming to France to do bike tourism, something that we were not expecting from the Chinese market. It's a long-haul market. Culture, gastronomy, story, more and more travelers coming with their bike, going on the road of, or on the stages of the Tour de France, or just, taking it easy through vineyards. So we have to make sure that to also jump on, to bounce back on the previous question in terms of heritage, we are making sure that there we'll have an answer to their envy. So we are again specific. We are listening.

0: listening, seeing very closely what are their envy, to make sure that we have the right answer with a seamless experience.
1: Okay, we are going to leave it there. Anne-Laure, fantastic insights. And thank you, Sarah and Ramya, for your perspectives as well, for giving us a very comprehensive outlook on the future of global tourism development and for the China tourism market as well. So I think in the end, travelers may remember the landmark that brought them somewhere, but they remember the unique experiences that make them want to return, as our guests alluded to. So as destinations compete for the next generation of visitors, I think that will definitely be the real measure of success. Many thanks to all of our guests again for joining us. I'm Michael Wong here in Beijing, and thank you for joining us here on BizTalk. We'll see you again next time.

0: the headlines. Japanese protesters voice against visits by politicians to the Yasukuni shrine, urging the government to reflect on its history of aggression. Iran rejects U.S. President Donald Trump's claim of control over the Strait of Hormuz and vows to keep the waterway blockaded. Rescue efforts continue after a powerful earthquake kills at least 51 people in eastern Indonesia. Wildfires continue to scorch Europe as the EU deploys firefighting aircraft to contain one of Belgium's largest wildfires in modern history. Hello there, you're watching The World Today. I'm Kasturi Manikam, our top story this hour. China has condemned the offerings and visits by Japan's political leaders to the Yasukuni Shrine. A spokesperson for China's defense ministry says such actions whitewash Japan's wartime aggression and hurt those victimized by Japanese militarism. On Saturday, Japanese Prime Minister Sanae Takaichi made an offering to the shrine, marking the 81st anniversary of Japan's surrender in the Second World War. Japan's Defense Minister Shinjiro Koizumi and other politicians also visited the shrine. Yasukuni Shrine is seen as a symbol of Japanese militarism and wartime aggression. A spokesperson of the Chinese embassy in Japan says the moves constitute a serious challenge to the victorious outcomes of World War II and the post-war international order. The spokesperson has also urged Tokyo to deeply reflect on its historical crimes, earnestly learn from history, honor its commitment to peaceful development, and take real actions to break with militarism. Now, Japanese protesters have rallied in Tokyo to voice their opposition to visits by some politicians to the Yasukuni Shrine. The shrine honors 2.5 million people who died in service to Japan, including those who committed war crimes during World War II.
1: We oppose the so-called memorial services initiated by the Japanese government. Yasukuni Shrine is a symbol of Japan's war of aggression. We do not need a shrine that glorifies war.
2: Yasukuni Shrine is a symbol of Japan's war of aggression. Therefore, it is wrong for Japanese politicians to visit and pay their respects there.
3: I think that if people know the truth about the war, they should firmly oppose it. If they truly recognize the atrocities committed by Japan in China, they should reflect on them. It is outrageous that some Japanese people today have failed to reflect on the past, and some do not even know the history.
4: Ultimately, Yasukuni Shrine is a place that glorifies Japan's war of aggression. The fact that key members of the Japanese government still visit the shrine today shows that they have not reflected on that war at all. On the contrary, it suggests a desire to repeat the mistakes of the past and to reinforce a trend that runs counter to the course of history. That is why I firmly

0: oppose it.
1: Malaysia's held events to mark the anniversary of Japan's announcement of surrender in World War II. Malaya, as Malaysia was then called, suffered nearly 4 years of harsh Japanese occupation, with ethnic Chinese bearing the brunt of violence. Ryan Meltzer reports from Kuala Lumpur on efforts to keep memories and lessons from those dark years alive.
2: A remembrance ceremony at a monument to the Southeast Asian volunteer truck drivers who transported vital supplies to help China fight Japanese forces during the Second World War.
3: Standing here today holds special meaning for me. I'm here not only as the minister responsible for the Federal Territories, but also as a descendant of a Nanyang volunteer. My grandfather, the late Mr. Yang Ma Fu, was one of these courageous men.
2: Following the morning ceremonies, academics from across the region gathered to discuss efforts to preserve the memory of the Japanese occupation, like this Kuala Lumpur site where some 1,000 victims are buried.
4: Some would look at it as remembering heroic past, but others would remember to mourn, to think of those victims who were killed and then 3 years and 8 months of sufferings under Japanese occupation.
5: We hold memorial, not because we wanted to perpetuate hatred, but we wanted to safeguard the truth and also cherish peace.
2: This group, which flew from Japan to pay their respects at the ceremonies, worry that their fellow Japanese are unaware of the harsh truth of their wartime past, and so may fail to heed the lessons from that era.
6: Right now, Japan really is increasing its defense spending and also introducing long-range missiles and other such things, and is coming to possess equipment capable of attacking neighboring countries. The current trend is extremely dangerous.
2: For those here who've worked so hard to maintain, restore, and build the memorials, it will be heartening that they're not only helping preserve the memories of that brutal chapter in history for Malaysians, but also some Japanese. Ryan Meltzer, CGTN, Kuala Lumpur.
1: Scholars have urged the Japanese government to face up to its history of aggression and stop military expansion.
7: Over 80 years ago, Japan committed serious war crimes in Asia, including biological experiments in several countries. Many of these crimes against humanity remain untried. The first and most fundamental issue lies in the ongoing attempts by the Japanese right-wing.
8: Since the Takaichi administration, Japan has carried out a series of moves to expand its military and prepare for conflict. Examples include establishing the National Intelligence Bureau and releasing the new edition of the Defense White Paper. The Japanese government also attempts to revise its constitution to pave the way for the revival of militarism. Policies of the Takaichi administration have drawn not only growing domestic opposition, but also concerns from the international community.
9: I visited the Nanjing Massacre Museum a couple of times, and when I bring MBA students, sometimes we stop in Nanjing to visit them. It's very difficult because people come out of there very sad. And I have seen Japanese people coming out of there not very sorry for what their country has done.
10: Facing the unknown is always difficult. In a world in turmoil, it's easy to lose or find new opportunities. Discover a path forward. CGTN. See the difference.
1: Iran has rejected U.S. President Donald Trump's claim of control over the Strait of Hormuz and vows to keep the war.

0: waterway blocked. Iran's foreign ministry spokesperson says the situation in the strait is the direct result of actions by the U.S. and Israel.
1: The state of instability in the Strait of Hormuz is exclusively the result of the illegal action of the United States. On an international level, they most often present the subject in a way that suggests it is Iran that has caused instability in the Strait of Hormuz. We all know that the Strait of Hormuz had no problems up to February 28, 2026, and it was open. The exploitation of this waterway by the United States resulted in instability of the strait.
0: Iran's Deputy Foreign Minister Kazam Karibabadi has stressed that only Iran can decide whether the Strait of Hormuz is open or closed. His statement comes after President Donald Trump said he will soon declare the strait a U.S. territory. Reports say Iran and Oman are close to a deal on a shipping route map for the Strait of Hormuz. Under the new route, commercial vessels entering and departing the strait will traverse through parts of Iran's territorial waters. The temporary route is expected to be in effect for 2 to 4 months. Ehsan Kevani has more.
2: Iran has met President Trump's threats to declare the Strait of Hormuz a U.S. territory with a swift rejection, making clear it views the move as both unrealistic and legally unworkable. Senior Iranian diplomats dismissed the idea outright. One official noted that the strategic waterway cannot be seized with the tweets, nor with aircraft carriers, nor with presidential decrees, and insisted that the Strait of Hormuz has been Iranian, is Iranian, and will remain Iranian. Tehran also emphasized it is not intimidated by U.S. shows of force and called on Washington to accept what it's described as its strategic defeats in the region. In a more philosophical twist, the foreign ministry spokesperson Ismail Baghaei even quoted the Russian novelist Dostoevsky to suggest the U.S. administration has lost its grip on truth due to its reliance on falsehoods. All of this comes as the Iranian state news agency Mehr News has quoted foreign ministry spokesperson that Iran and Oman have finalized a new shipping traffic plan for the strait, which Tehran frames as progress achieved despite American obstruction. Of course, we should note that in Iran's view, the issue of control over the vital waterway is not up for negotiation, and it is an issue completely separate from Iran-Oman deal from the reopening the Strait of Hormuz.
0: U.S. President Donald Trump says he will soon declare the Strait of Hormuz a U.S. territory. Speaking during a rally in New York, Trump also told Americans to prepare for continued high fuel prices due to the prolonged conflict with Iran. Jakriti Dave has more from Washington.
3: Iran is taking no chances about whether Donald Trump was joking or not in those latest comments made in New York. Trump said he would soon declare the Strait of Hormuz as a territory of the United States. Now, an interim peace agreement signed in June required Iran to reopen this crucial waterway, but the vague wording of the deal has led both sides to dispute the terms. Both sides are accusing each other of breaching that deal, and Iran is reluctant to relinquish its newfound leverage on the strait, which carried around 20% of the world's oil trade before the war and before Iran effectively blockaded the waterway, bringing traffic there to a near halt. Now, the U.S. has paused its airstrikes for now, but the Treasury Secretary here is warning that the U.S. will impose measures to further Iran's economic isolation, and the Defense Secretary is saying that the U.S. could continue blocking Iranian ports indefinitely. So both sides continue wrestling over control of the strait, with a peace deal seemingly in tatters and mediators struggling to get both sides to come back to the negotiating table.
0: Israel has launched new airstrikes in southern Lebanon, killing at least 11 people, including women and children, and wounding several others. It is one of Israel's deadliest attacks since a truce with Hezbollah began in June. Israel says the strikes are in response to Hezbollah attacks, which wounded three Israeli soldiers in the security zone. Lebanon has

0: condemned the strikes, calling them repeated violations of the truce and international laws on protecting civilians. Blake Sifton reports from Tel Aviv.
1: Well, the Israeli military has carried out strikes in multiple locations in southern Lebanon, began with that strike on the village of Ansar, where local health authorities say three children and two women were among the seven people killed there. Heavy Israeli airstrikes were also reported in the Nabatea district, including on the Eli Tahar Ridge. Now, that is an area where the Israeli military has alleged Hezbollah has an underground facility as well as an extensive tunnel network. Another bombing by the Israeli military was carried out in the Deir el-Zarani village, killing four people and injuring others, according to local health authorities. Now, all of this has taken place despite the fact that a ceasefire is meant to be in place in southern Lebanon. Without providing details, the Israeli military says that these attacks came in response to attacks targeting their soldiers by Hezbollah, and they say that they targeted Hezbollah infrastructure in return. We've heard condemnation from these attacks from both Lebanon's prime minister and president. Prime Minister Nawaf Salam said the seven martyrs in the village of Ansar are not military infrastructure, nor are the children and women killed military targets. Now, referring to the negotiations, the U.S. mediated negotiations ongoing between the Lebanese government and the Israeli government that are meant to resume in Rome next week, Lebanese President Joseph Aoun said of these attacks, "These violations are a clear message on the negotiating process." Now, for their part, Hezbollah said that they will deliver an appropriate response, and they have called on the Lebanese government to halt what they called the humiliating negotiations with Israel.
2: Images may appear to be identical, but looks can be deceiving. The difference is not always obvious. It has to be discovered. There are always different sides to a story. We put the focus on the details. To see more, to understand better. CGTN. See the difference.
0: The death toll has risen to 51 after a magnitude 7.7 earthquake and dozens of aftershocks struck eastern Indonesia on Saturday. Rescue teams are racing to reach the epicenter, but damaged roads and disrupted communications are hampering efforts to reach affected areas. Silkina Aluwalia has more from Jakarta.
3: The earthquake struck several parts of Flores early in the morning while many residents were still asleep. Sources on the ground described scenes of widespread panic and confusion as people rushed to get to safety. The quake occurred at a depth of just 10 kilometers, making it a shallow earthquake and increasing the potential for severe damage to the surface. The National Disaster Mitigation Agency has warned that the death toll could rise as rescue and recovery operations continue. Roads have been damaged and communication networks in several affected areas have been disrupted, leaving authorities facing significant challenges in reaching some of the hardest hit communities. The earthquake also prompted tsunami warnings across four provinces, including South Sulawesi, which lies very close to Flores. The warnings were lifted shortly afterwards. On the ground, however, the destruction is extensive, with homes and schools and hospitals among the buildings reported to have collapsed as well. Authorities confirmed that the earthquake also knocked out power in cities and villages across the region. So far, at least 2,000 residents from the epicenter have been evacuated. Authorities say their immediate priority is to ensure those evacuees have access to essential supplies and support in the hours and days ahead. But with rescue teams still struggling to reach communities closest to the epicenter, the full extent of this disaster remains unknown. Silkina Aluwalia, CGTN, Jakarta.
0: Rescuers are working around the clock in Cali, Colombia, 6 days after a magnitude 7.5 earthquake struck the country's western region. Nearly 290 people have been killed in the quake, with 320 still missing.

0: Missing. Teams from across the country have joined the search for survivors. Paula Gabriel has more.
1: Night falls, but for the rescue teams here in Cali, the work does not stop. This group of firefighters came from Yopal in eastern Colombia, one of several teams from across the country and from other nations like Ecuador now bunking in this operational base. Tonight, they're heading back to the Cantabria building, a six-story residential block that collapsed completely in the earthquake. Several people were pulled out alive in the first hours, among them a three-year-old boy. Others did not survive. Two women are still unaccounted for. First, a briefing of what the team will do overnight.
2: Equipo, buenas noches.
3: Buenas noches.
2: Bueno, al momento nuestro.
4: So far, our colleagues have made very important progress in the operation. We are keeping two work fronts, no longer three. The targets are still Vicky and Señora María at the two ends of the structures being worked on.
5: So now everybody is briefed, equipped, and it's time to go. And we are coming with this team to the Cantabria building. They know there were two people inside when the building collapsed. And as we talk to rescue teams here, they tell us that
6: these Pomeranian pups were left behind when their family had to flee the fires in Toledo, an hour and a half from the Spanish capital, Madrid. This is Cholo. He's been nervous for days without seeing his family. And it isn't just dogs either. Sheep, chickens, hens, horses, they've all been rescued.
7: These two have been here since Saturday. They escaped from where the fire started, and the owners still are yet to come and collect them.
6: Javier Cordero risked his life getting dangerously close to the fire to save these two and many more.
8: I like to think not many things scare me, but there were moments I was very afraid. At one point, the truck was just stuck in rough terrain and there was fire on one side, fire on the other.
6: Another neighbor helped him haul out with an all-terrain vehicle, saving his and the animals' lives he had in the hold. Rosa Martinez opened her equestrian farm, receiving the rescued animals.
9: There's a lot of anguish and anxiety. People had to evacuate their homes so quickly. They come here in a state of shock. We've received 20 horses in total, 10 or 12 sheep, some 40 dogs, one cat and hens, around 60 hens.
6: There have been some miracle stories too. The fire came too quick for the owners at the Salcedillo farm to get their three donkeys out. They were sure they had lost them to the flames. Somehow they survived in a corner of the field. Rosa's farm has been the scene of happy reunions too, as people come to pick up their beloved pets, passing from shock and anxiety to relief when they see these lost members of the family safe and sound. All thanks to the bravery and generosity of people like Javier and Rosa. Ken Brown, CGTN, Madrid.
0: Here's a reminder of our top stories at this hour. Japanese protesters voice against visits by politicians to the Yasukuni Shrine, urging the government to reflect on its history of aggression. Iran rejects U.S. President Donald Trump's claim of control over the Strait of Hormuz and vows to keep the waterway blockaded. Rescue efforts continue after a powerful earthquake kills at least 51 people in eastern Indonesia. Wildfires continue to scorch Europe as the EU deploys firefighting aircraft to contain one of Belgium's largest wildfires in modern history. And finally, let's take you to a desert reserve in northwest China's Gansu province, where wild camels are roaming freely thanks to efforts in protecting and expanding water sources. We're going to leave you now with those images. I'm Kasturi Manikam. Thanks for watching.

0: Advancing to the last four on the women's side. Novak Djokovic is humbled by Thiago Trintare in the second round of the Western and Southern Open. And leaders Chengdu Rongcheng roar back from two down to beat Zhejiang in the Chinese Super League. Hello, thank you for joining us on Sports Scene. We're live from Beijing. I'm Mike Fox. We begin with table tennis and action from the WTT Europe Smash Sweden. Wang Manyu beat Peng Yuhan in four games to reach the last four, making it a total of three Chinese players advancing to the semi-finals on the women's side. The first game is tight and Peng is able to narrow the gap to just 1 point and later claims the frame 14-12. The world number two takes some time to find her form and battles back in the second, en route to winning it 11-4. Wang carries that momentum into the third and takes it 11-6. However, the fourth is also close. Peng has had to fight from the qualification stages to the last eight. The 18-year-old manages to tie the score once again, but Wang still leads 14-13 and then holds on to claim the game 15-13. The Chinese then goes on to take the fifth 11-6 to seal the 4-1 victory. Next up for her is compatriot Kuai Man for a place in the final.
1: Next is semi-finals.
0: 11-7. Kuai fights back to win the second and third 11-5 and then 11-3. The world number four keeps that good form going for the fourth and claims it 11-6. However, Hayata battles back in the next two and manages to tie it at 10-all in the sixth, en route to winning it 12-10. Kuai trails 6-2 in the decisive game, but the Chinese keeps her composure. She battles back patiently and then goes on to take the game and match by a score of 4-3. In other women's singles action, China's Wang Yidi gets past Xie Shunyao 4-0 to reach the last four. Wang takes the first 11-5 and then the second 11-9. She continues to push and claims the third 11-7 before winning the fourth 11-9 to seal the overall victory. Next up for her in the semi-finals is Miwa Harimoto, who got past China's Qian Yi. Now to tennis from the Western and Southern Open in Cincinnati, and Thiago Agustin Tirante shocked Novak Djokovic in the second round for the biggest win of his career. The match was over Varro. Okay, you're watching Sports Scene on CGTN. Still to come. Nicholas Dorsch scores his first MLS goal with a stunner from 24 yards out for Toronto.

0: Each day, there are millions of stories. 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
1: In the Chinese Super League, leaders Chengdu Rongcheng ended a six-match run without a win after coming from two down to beat Zhejiang 3-2 away.

0: The hosts take the lead in the fourth minute when Park Jin-seob heads in Chung Jin's cross. It's 2-0 in the 21st minute. Felipe Cardoso is tripped by Felipe in the box and the referee points to the spot following a check from VAR. And after the video assistants deem it's a penalty, Alexandru Mitrita steps up to score. In the 42nd minute, Felipe makes amends for giving away that penalty by pulling one back for Chengdu. And the visitors get level in the 69th minute when the Brazilian forward gets his second and 14th of the season. What an up-and-down afternoon he's having. With the game heading for a draw, Bayram Abdoulaye gets a late winner and Chengdu win 3-2 to pick up a first win since July. In other action, Beijing go on, come away from neighbours Tianjin Jinmen Tiger with a 4-2 victory. Fabio Abreu gets them up and running in the 16th minute. He then sets up Darwan to make it 2-0 in first half stoppage time. Cao Yongjing on from the bench makes it 3-0, 4 minutes into the second 45. Abreu completes his brace and the scoring for Gowon in the 53rd minute by making it 4-0. High line from the Tianjin defence, catching them out. Tianjin do pull one back thanks to Liu Jinxian's finish with around 20 minutes left. They even get a second after Alberto Quiles scores in the 87th minute, but it's far from enough. Gowon win 4-2 and extend their unbeaten run to 8 matches. Bayern Munich beat Leipzig 3-1 in the pre-season Telekom Cup at the Allianz Arena. Vincent Kompany's men can now turn their focus to more serious matters ahead of the Franz Beckenbauer Super Cup against Dortmund next week. Bayern opened the scoring in the 13th minute when a deflected clearance from Leipzig forced Luis Diaz. The Colombian then curls in a brilliant finish into the far corner to put the Bundesliga champions ahead 1-0. Leipzig get level in the 52nd minute, though. Max Finkgraf delivers a great cross that finds Brajan Gruder to volley at the back post, so it's 1-1. But only 5 minutes later, Bayern retake the lead. Alexander Pavlovic playing a brilliant through ball, which is met by Nathaniel Brown. What a move that was. And then in the 81st minute, new Bayern recruit Ismail Saibari provides a clever pass to Jamal Musiala to seal the 3-1 win. The record 35-time Bundesliga champions will play their final pre-season match against second-tier Heidenheim on Tuesday. The Super Cup is next Saturday. Former Spurs head coach Ange Postecoglou started his new role in charge of Al Nassr. The Saudi Pro League champions began their new campaign with a 3-0 win over Al Fateh at home. But newly married captain Cristiano Ronaldo is rested, so he watches on from the stands. And I'm sure he would have liked what he sees. In the 37th minute, Salim Al Najdi whips in a fine cross that finds Angelo Gabriel. Just 3 minutes later, João Felix goes on a fantastic solo run before finishing and making it 2-0. Brilliant stuff from the Portuguese. In the 73rd minute, Samu Costa, who is making his Saudi Pro League debut, seals the 3-0 victory with a great finish. PSG have bolstered their attack by signing Ferran Torres from Barcelona on a 5-year deal. PSG have not disclosed the transfer fee, although reports suggest that the French and European champions have paid around 50 million euros. The 26-year-old arrives having scored Spain's extra-time winner against Argentina in the World Cup final. He joined Barcelona from Man City in 2022 after starting his career at boyhood club Valencia. Torres scored 65 goals in 207 appearances for Barcelona, and this move reunites him with head coach Luis Enrique, who handed him his Spain debut in 2020.
1: I'd say I'm a hard-working player who likes to put in the running for my teammates, because in the end, when you run for your teammates, they repay you. And since it's a team sport, I like to work for the cohesion of the group. And finally, if I can contribute goals and assists, that's even better. Yes, in fact, it's a well-oiled team with excellent players, and more so here to learn alongside them, because they are players who have constantly shown the talent and the level. And yes, I really do hope to score lots of goals and provide plenty of assists.
2: Ojalá aportar muchos goles y muchas asistencias.
0: Now, this year's Women's Africa Cup of Nations will be coming to a close in Morocco on Sunday. The tournament's success story is Malawi, who have reached the final on their debut campaign. They will face three-time runners-up Cameroon, who will be eyeing a first title since last appearing in the final a decade ago. CGTN's David Mbithi has more on those two teams' journey.
3: When this year's Women's Africa Cup of Nations kicked off on 26th July, Malawi wasn't mentioned amongst the favourites. The Scotches were and still are the lowest-ranked side at the finals in the tournament, currently ranked at 153rd in the world. However, the Scotches came in ready to shock the continent, and they did so in resounding fashion, beating 10-time African champions Nigeria 3-2 in their opening Group C fixture. The Scotches will then proceed to beat Egypt 3-1 and lose their final group game 2-1 to Zambia. They progressed to the quarterfinals, where they beat 2022 champion South Africa 2-1 to reach the semi-finals and book their place in the 2027 FIFA Women's World Cup for the very first time. They then beat Algeria 3-1 in the semis, qualifying for the final of the Women's Africa Cup of Nations on their debut, led by sisters Tabitha and Temwa Chawinga.
4: Nothing so happy because, like, you know, a lot of people didn't give us a chance like we can unleash this level. So we should be hard. The whole world, like, we have like good players and fight hard like to win the games to qualify to go to the World Cup. So I'm really happy for that. And for the top goal scorer, my mind is not there because like my mind needed like to the team to win the trophy because it's our first time. Also, it's my first time to be here. Will be by grace of God to win the Golden Boot, but my mind is not there. My mind is like to have the team to win the trophy.
3: Cameroon is also a surprise in this year's competition. They beat Mali 2-1. In their first Group D game before defeating Ghana 1-0 in their second match. A 1-1 draw with debutants Cape Verde all but booked their place in the knockout rounds. In the quarters, the indomitable Lionesses saw off 10-time African champions Nigeria 1-0 in a result that sent shockwaves across the continent. This earned them World Cup qualification and a semis bath with hosts Morocco. They'd go on to beat the 2022 and 2024 finalist Morocco 3-1 in a penalty shootout to book their place in the final.
5: It's true that it wasn't easy to start this tournament given the group already. In our group, we were not the favourites. That's very clear.
3: On three occasions and fallen short all three times. And we'll be hoping that this fourth time they can win it. On the other hand, debutants Malawi will be relying on the Chawinga sisters to provide the magical finish to their historic run in the competition. David Mbithi, CGTN.
0: Turning to Major League Soccer, Toronto FC beat the New England Revolution 2-1 at home and ended a 12-match winless run thanks to a stunning goal from new midfielder Nicholas Dorsch. Check this out. The 28-year-old bangs in an absolute thunderbolt from outside the box late into first-half stoppage time. The former Germany youth

0: Uruguay is undoubtedly a strong team. They performed very well in the World Cup qualifiers, finishing their group stage with a 5-1 record and splitting the two games with Argentina. So playing against a team of this level is very valuable for us.
1: We turn to snooker for action from the China Open in Taiwan. Anupansa Enkan edged Zhou Yu along 6-5 to set up a title contest against Mark Selby later on Sunday. So Enkan wins the opening frame and then takes control of the table to move ahead early on. The 34-year-old survives fouling on the cue, but Zhou is also at fault. And this miss allows his Thai opponent to return to the table and go on a run of 86 for a two-frame lead. The Chinese responds in the third, making a half-century break. But both players continue to make silly errors in the fourth. Zhou recovers to take it and level the match. After the interval, Zhou holds the lead twice in the next two frames, but fails to convert, allowing Sir Enkam to move ahead 4-2. Zhou pulls one back in the seventh, only for his Thai opponent to take the eighth and move within one frame of victory. So with no room for error, Zhou produces two half-century scores to force an all-important decider. And in that final frame, Sir Enkam takes his chance with a brilliant century of 134 to seal a 6-5 win. He adds Zhou to an impressive list of players that he's beaten in Taiwan this year. That includes Judd Trump, Ronnie O'Sullivan and Sean Murphy. Selby books his place in the final by defeating fellow Englishman Stuart Bingham 6-2. The opening four frames are shared at 2-2, with Bingham making a century of 130 in the second. Selby responds after the break, taking the fifth frame with another century score of 102 to move ahead. He then keeps the pressure on, winning the sixth, seventh and eighth frames to seal a 6-2 win. He will now be aiming to win a record fourth China Open crown against Sir Enkam not too long from now. We turn to Major League Baseball, and Joshua Baez became the first player to homer in his first three at-bats in the majors. The Cardinals rookie hit three home runs and dove in five runs as St. Louis beat the Cubs 8-4 at Wrigley Field. The first comes on the first pitch he sees from Matthew Boyd and lands an estimated 449 feet away in the bleachers. The left fielder's next at-bat ends with a solo shot down the left field line, and the third on his ensuing at-bat goes the opposite way, giving him five RBIs. Baez is the ninth player to make his Major League debut for the Cardinals this season. The 23-year-old becomes the first player in modern baseball history to hit three home runs on debut. The league cannot say with certainty whether that feat has happened before 1901, due to a lack of reliable information. Well, we end with more baseball, this time from China. And in the opening game of the CPB Summer League, the Xiamen Dolphins beat the hosting Shanghai Orcas 9-5. Now, the Summer League follows the Spring League, and it's expanded from four teams to six this year. Games take place in Shanghai and Shenzhen, with the regular season and playoffs leading to the finals in late September. In this opening game, Liu Yun and Zhong Guohua both hit home runs, and Xiamen move 9-0 ahead after six innings. Shanghai respond with five runs over the final three innings, but the deficit proves to be too big to overcome. Xiamen come out on top 9-5.
0: I'm very happy and excited to get the win in the opener. I think everyone gave the award today to secure the victory, and that's a great result for us. I was also surprised I could hit my first home run. I'm really happy about it.
1: Okay, I'm going to say goodbye with some CSL highlights. Don't forget to follow us using the handle CGTN Sports across X, Facebook and YouTube. And stay right there, because the world today continues next. 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

0: Officials in Hong Kong and Macau at major ports and airports and at Chinese diplomatic missions overseas. Chu was praised in an obituary jointly issued by the CPC Central Committee, the Standing Committee of the National People's Congress, the State Council and the National Committee of the Chinese People's Political Consultative Conference as an excellent party member, a time-tested and loyal communist fighter and an outstanding proletarian revolutionist statesman and leader of the party and the state. Now, China has condemned the offerings and visits by Japan's political leaders to the Yasukuni Shrine. A spokesperson for China's Defense Ministry says such actions whitewash Japan's wartime aggression and hurt those victimized by Japanese militarism. On Saturday, Japanese Prime Minister Sanae Takaichi made an offering to the shrine, marking the 81st anniversary of Japan's surrender in the Second World War. Japan's Defense Minister Shinjiro Koizumi and other politicians also visited the shrine. Yasukuni Shrine is seen as a symbol of Japanese militarism and wartime aggression. A spokesperson of the Chinese Embassy in Japan says the moves constitute a serious challenge to the victorious outcomes of World War II and the post-war international order. The spokesperson has also urged Tokyo to deeply reflect on its historical crimes, earnestly learn from history, honor its commitment to peaceful development, and take real actions to break with militarism. Now, Japanese protesters have rallied in Tokyo to voice their opposition to visits by some politicians to the Yasukuni Shrine. The shrine honors 2.5 million people who died in service to Japan, including those who committed war crimes during World War II.
1: We oppose the so-called memorial services initiated by the Japanese government. Yasukuni Shrine is a symbol of Japan's war of aggression. We do not need a shrine that glorifies war.
2: Yasukuni Shrine is a symbol of Japan's war of aggression. Therefore, it is wrong for Japanese politicians to visit and pay their respects there.

0: I think that if people know the truth about the war, they should firmly oppose it. If they truly recognize the atrocities committed by Japan in China, they should reflect on them. It is outrageous that some Japanese people today have failed to reflect on the past, and some do not even know the history.
1: Ryan Meltzer reports from Kuala Lumpur on efforts to keep memories and lessons from those dark years alive.
2: A remembrance ceremony at a monument to the Southeast Asian volunteer truck drivers who transported vital supplies to help China fight Japanese forces during the Second World War.
3: Standing here today holds special meaning for me. I'm here not only as the minister responsible for the Federal Territories, but also as a descendant of a Nanyang volunteer. My grandfather, the late Mr. Yang Ma Fu, was one of these courageous men.
2: Following the morning ceremonies, academics from across the region gathered to discuss efforts to preserve the memory of the Japanese occupation, like this Kuala Lumpur site where some 1,000 victims are buried.
4: Some would look at it as remembering heroic past, but others would remember to mourn, to think of those victims who were killed, and then 3 years and 8 months of sufferings under Japanese occupation.
5: We hold memorial, not because we wanted to perpetuate hatred, but we wanted to safeguard the truth and also cherish peace.
2: This group, which flew from Japan to pay their respects at the ceremonies, tame, restore, and build the memorials, it will be heartening that they're not only helping preserve the memories of that brutal chapter in history for Malaysians, but also some Japanese. Ryan Meltzer, CGTN, Kuala Lumpur.
1: Scholars have urged the Japanese
6: authorities of the Takaichi administration have drawn not only growing domestic opposition, but also concerns from the international community.
7: I visited the Nanjing massacre museum a couple of times, and when I bring MBA students, sometimes we stop in Nanjing to visit them. It's very difficult because people come out of there very sad, and I have seen Japanese people coming out of there not very sorry for what their country has done.
8: Facing the unknown is always difficult. In a world in turmoil, it's easy to lose orientation. But when the storms come, we have to see the possibilities, reinvent, find new opportunities, discover a path forward. CGTN, see the difference.
1: Iran has rejected U.S. President Donald Trump's claim of control over the Strait of Hormuz and vows to keep the waterway blockaded. Iran's foreign ministry spokesperson says the situation in the strait is the direct result of actions by the U.S. and Israel.
0: The state of instability in the Strait of Hormuz is exclusively the result of the illegal action of the United States. On an international level, they most often present the subject in a way that suggests it is Iran that has caused instability in the Strait of Hormuz. We all know that the Strait of Hormuz had no problems up to February 28, 2026, and it was open. The exploitation of this waterway by
1: reports say Iran and Oman are close to a deal on a shipping route map for the Strait of Hormuz. Under the new route, commercial vessels entering and departing the strait will traverse through parts of Iran's territorial waters. The temporary route is expected to be in effect for 2 to 4 months. Ehsan Kevani has more.
9: Iran has met President Trump's threats to declare the Strait of Hormuz a U.S. territory with a swift rejection, making clear it views the move as both unrealistic and legally unworkable.

0: senior Iranian diplomats dismissed the idea outright. One official noted that the strategic waterway cannot be seized with tweets, nor with aircraft carriers, nor with presidential decrees, and insisted that the Strait of Hormuz has been Iranian, is Iranian, and will remain Iranian. Tehran also emphasized it is not intimidated by U.S. shows of force and called on Washington to accept what it's described as its strategic defeats in the region. In a more philosophical twist, the foreign ministry spokesperson Ismail Baghaei even quoted the Russian novelist Dostoevsky to suggest the U.S. administration has lost its grip on truth due to its reliance on falsehoods. All of this comes as the Iranian state news agency Mehrnieh from reopening the Strait of Hormuz.
1: U.S. President Donald Trump says he will soon declare the Strait of Hormuz a U.S. territory. Speaking during a rally in New York, Trump also told Americans to prepare for continued high fuel prices due to the prolonged conflict with Iran. Jakriti Dave has more from Washington.
2: Iran is taking no chances about whether Donald Trump was joking or not in those latest comments made in New York. Trump said he would soon declare the Strait of Hormuz as a territory of the United States. Now, an interim peace agreement signed in June required Iran to reopen this crucial waterway, but the vague wording of the deal has led both sides to dispute the terms. Both sides are accusing each other of breaching that deal, and Iran is reluctant to relinquish its newfound leverage on the Strait, which carried around 20% of the world's oil trade before the war and before Iran effectively blockaded the waterway, bringing traffic there to a near halt. Now, the US has paused its airstrikes for now, but the Treasury Secretary here is warning that the US will impose measures to further Iran's economic isolation, and the Defense Secretary is saying that the US could continue blocking Iranian ports indefinitely. So both sides continue wrestling over control of the Strait, with a peace deal seemingly in tatters and mediators struggling to get both sides to come back to the negotiating table.
1: Israel has launched new airstrikes in southern Lebanon, killing at least 11 people, including women and children, and wounding several others. It is one of Israel's deadliest attacks since a truce with Hezbollah began in June. Israel says the strikes are in response to Hezbollah attacks, which wounded three Israeli soldiers in the security zone. Lebanon has condemned the strikes, calling them repeated violations of the truce and international laws on protecting civilians. Blake Sifton reports from Tel Aviv.
3: Well, the Israeli military has carried out strikes in multiple locations in southern Lebanon, began with that strike on the village of Ansar, where local health authorities say three children and two women were among the seven people killed there. Heavy Israeli airstrikes were also reported in the Nabatea district, including on the Eli Tahar Ridge. Now, that is an area where the Israeli military has alleged Hezbollah has an underground facility as well as an extensive tunnel network. Another bombing by the Israeli military was carried out in the Deir el-Zarani village, killing four people and injuring others, according to local health authorities. Now, all of this has taken place despite the fact that a ceasefire is meant to be in place in southern Lebanon. Without providing details, the Israeli military says that these attacks came in response to attacks targeting their soldiers by Hezbollah, and they say that they targeted Hezbollah infrastructure in return. We've heard condemnation from these attacks from both Lebanon's prime minister and president. Prime Minister Nawaf Salam said the seven martyrs in the village of Ansar are not military infrastructure, nor are the children and women killed military targets. Now, referring to the negotiations, the U.S. mediated negotiations ongoing between the Lebanese government and the Israeli government that are meant to resume in Rome next week, Lebanese President Joseph Aoun said of these attacks, "These violations are clear."

0: 近日，新中国第一辆汽车下线，
1: 全球最快的高铁列车 CR450。
2: 目标请求起飞，目标可以起飞。
3: 三、二、一，点火。

0: for the Malawian sisters Tabitha and Temwe Chawinge. The duo have led Malawi to the final of the competition in their debut, accounting for 9 out of 12 goals scored so far by Malawi to lead the Scorchers to the brink of being just the fourth side to win the WAFCON title after Nigeria, Equatorial Guinea and South Africa. 30-year-old Tabitha Chawinge is the older of the two. As a striker, she has played in major leagues around the world in Sweden, China and Italy, and she is currently attached to France Olympique Lyonnais. The team captain has scored 4 goals so far and credits the teamwork and new talent for their giant killing exploits.
1: I'm in the leader of the team. I need to encourage the young girls. I see a lot of potential from them, and I know, as I say, they have me and my young sister who is playing professional, but also they have some other professional player who is Faith Shinzima and Los Ganzere. We have some couple of good talenting, and I'm still going to convince them as I'm going to still to push them so they can reach where I am or more than what I'm doing and more what as my young sister should do. I trust in them. I see, as you can see, they have a lot of players who are skillful.
0: The Chawinge sisters have downplayed their star status in the tournament, especially after powering Malawi to clinching their first ever World Cup ticket.
1: Today, people, they're talking about me, about my young sister, but for sure, I like to tell people the truth. Like, to me, it's work hard.

0: That's why I'm here today. But we have people who have talented, so if they can just extra with work hard, I think it will be good for them.
1: Her younger sister, Temwa Chawinga, has credited her bigger sister for the inspiration in football. The 20-year-old has also played in the Swedish league before joining her sister in the Chinese Women League. At the moment, she's a striker with Kansas City Current at the US National Soccer League. She is the leading top scorer at the moment with 5 goals at the Women's Africa Cup of Nations. For a team that was ranked 116 places below record 10-time champions Nigeria, Malawi on the verge of history, and the Chawinga sisters look all set to lead Malawi to their maiden Women's Africa Cup of Nations title as they led them to their maiden 2027 FIFA Women's World Cup qualification. Sadiq Shaban, CGTN.
2: Meanwhile, members of the Confederation of African Football Technical Study Group have lauded the depth of talent at this year's WAFCON. The experienced group, comprising of former national team coaches, renowned technical experts and football instructors, have been speaking ahead of the finals, giving insight into performance and emerging trends in African women's football.
3: This tournament was supposed to be held in February. Some teams would not have played any friendlies if it was in February, March. For Cameroon, for instance, I think they played all of 3 friendlies. For Morocco, it was 9. So the difference is huge. Yes, Cameroon did go to the semifinals, but there was a support structure underneath that that was now given. How much time did they have to prepare compared to a team like Nigeria, a team like South Africa?
4: I believe that with so many things that happened, like you just mentioned, Algeria, yeah, we saw some changes. We saw Morocco, yeah, we saw it. And so many matches that we watch and we follow, we saw so many good changes that brought something else. So tactically, for me, we have really improved in the coaching side.
2: And to English football news now, Manchester City manager Enzo Maresca faced the media ahead of Sunday's Community Shield clash with Arsenal. The match will be Maresca's first competitive game in charge of City and offers the Italian an early opportunity to claim silverware in the traditional curtain raiser of the English top flight season. Maresca takes over from Pep Guardiola, who enjoyed 10 hugely successful seasons at the Etihad Stadium before leaving the club at the end of the 2025-26 campaign. The Italian previously worked as Guardiola's assistant during City's famous treble-winning 2022-23 season. He then enjoyed success as Chelsea's head coach, winning the Club World Cup in 2025 before leaving in January 2026.
5: Yeah, finally they are all back. It's nice. Even since day one, we start with the many young players. But, you know, when the senior player arrive, it's nice also because you can see the environment. And now it's a matter of start, like always, playing every 3 days, go, try to win as much as possible and create the right, the right chemica between players, manager, fans, club, everyone.
2: And the football transfers now, and PSG have signed Spain's World Cup winning forward Ferran Torres from Barcelona on a contract until 2031. Financial details were not disclosed, but media reports said PSG paid $57.83 million for the 26-year-old. Spain's World Cup hero arrives in the French capital after scoring an extra-time winning goal in the World Cup finals against Argentina. The forward scored 21 goals and provided 3 assists in 49 appearances across all competitions for Barca last season as the club retained their La Liga title. Torres joined Barcelona in 2022 after a brief spell at Premier League side Manchester City.
6: I am happy, of course. I think that we are improving our team and looking all the time to be open to every possibility that we have. And Ferran is an international level player, a player that we know very well. But I think he adapts perfectly to what we are looking for and want from a player who can play everywhere in the attack.
2: Meanwhile, Atletico Madrid have signed Tottenham Hotspur captain Christian Romero until June 2031 after 5 seasons in North London. Financial details were not disclosed, but British media reported Atletico paid over $46 million for the 28-year-old. The center back made 156 appearances and scored 13 goals for Spurs across all competitions initially.

0: joining the Premier League club on loan from Atalanta in 2021 before making the move permanent. The Argentina international was a member of the squad that won the 2022...
1: 。Ultimately, Yasukuni Shrine is a place that glorifies Japan's wall of aggression. The fact that key members of the Japanese government still visit the shrine today shows that they have not reflected on that wall at all. On the contrary, it suggests a desire to repeat the mistakes of the past and to reinforce a trend that runs counter to the course of history. That is why I firmly oppose it.
2: In Nanjing, the capital of East China's Jiangsu province, more young people and foreigners have joined efforts to collect evidence and pass down the memories of the Nanjing massacre, one of the most barbaric episodes of World War II, which began in China when the first shot was fired by Japan in 1931. Wu Bing reports.
3: A collection fair and French diplomatic documents revealing Japan's atrocities in Nanjing. Notably, more young people from both China and abroad.
4: Chinese occupation.
5: We hold memorial, not because we wanted to perpetuate hatred, but we wanted to safeguard the truth and also cherish peace.
6: This group, which flew from Japan to pay their respects at the ceremonies, worry that their fellow Japanese are unaware of the harsh truth of their wartime past, and so may fail to heed the lessons from that era.
7: Right now, Japan really is increasing its defense spending and also introducing long-range missiles and other such things, and is coming to possess equipment capable of attacking neighboring countries. The current trend is extremely dangerous.
6: For those here who've worked so hard to maintain, restore, and build the memorials, it will be heartening that they're not only helping preserve the memories of that brutal chapter in history for Malaysians, but also some Japanese. Ryan Meltzer, CGTN, Kuala Lumpur.
2: Scholars have urged the Japanese government to face up to its history of aggression and stop military expansion.
8: Over 80 years ago, Japan committed serious war crimes in Asia, including biological experiments in several countries. Many of these crimes against humanity remain untried. The first and most fundamental issue lies in the ongoing attempts by the Japanese right-wing.
9: Since the Takaichi administration, Japan has carried out a series of moves to expand its military and prepare for conflict. Examples include establishing the National Intelligence Bureau and releasing the new edition of the Defense White Paper. The Japanese government also attempts to revise its constitution to pave the way for the revival of militarism. Policies of the Takaichi administration have drawn not only growing domestic opposition, but also concerns from the international community.
10: I visited the Nanjing Massacre Museum a couple of times, and when I bring MBA students, sometimes we stop in Nanjing to visit them. It's very difficult because people come out of there very sad. And I have seen Japanese people coming out of there not very sorry for what their country has done.
2: You're watching Zoom In, still to come. Iran rejects U.S. President Donald Trump's claim over control of the Strait of Hormuz and vows to keep the waterway closed. 11 people are killed in two separate Israeli airstrikes on southern Lebanon despite ongoing peace talks. Stay with us.
11: Images may appear to be identical, but looks can be deceiving. The difference is not always obvious. It has to be discovered. There are always different sides to a story.
2: When the U.S.-Israeli attacks on Iran began, Doha said

0: Tehran has failed to respond to attempts to communicate, adding the Iranian aircraft violated its airspace. It's denied holding any Iranian pilots and say it found the remains of one of them. For the latest in Iran, let's cross live to Ehsan Kavani in Yazd. Well, Ehsan, Tehran has rejected U.S. President Donald Trump's threat to declare the Strait of Hormuz a U.S. territory, with the Iranian parliamentary official saying Trump should be worried about his own security instead of making endless threats. So how is this developing?
1: Well, Tehran has swiftly rejected President Trump's threat, calling any potential such U.S. move unrealistic and legally unworkable. A deputy foreign minister stressed that the strategic waterway cannot be seized by tweets, aircraft carriers, or presidential decrees, insisting the Strait of Hormuz has always belonged to Iran and always will. Meanwhile, the head of Iran's Parliamentary National Security Committee, Ebrahim Azizi, took to social media to suggest Trump should worry more about his own safety than about the Strait. He jabbed at Trump's recent stop in Turkey and his decision to travel on a non-presidential aircraft for security reasons, even joking at Trump might one day be forced to take refuge in a food truck. For now, the confrontation remains a war of words and propaganda between Tehran and Washington. The rhetoric extends beyond diplomats. Iran's army commander recently announced a $30,000 reward for any Iranian service member who captures or kills an American soldier.
0: Iran has accused Kuwait of capturing four Iranian personnel. What more do we know?
1: Iran has claimed that during its Air Force attack on U.S. bases in Qatar in March, four fighter jet pilots were shot down. One pilot's body was recovered and buried in Iran less than 3 weeks ago, but Tehran insists the other three are alive and being held captive by Qatari authorities. Doha has denied the allegation. However, Iranian military officials say an elite Air Force investigative team has been waiting clearance to enter Qatar for months to conduct an on-site inquiry. They accuse Qatari authorities of repeated obstruction, which they claim has prevented the pilots' return. Separately, Iran has also raised the case of four of its military personnel reportedly detained in Kuwait. In May, Kuwait announced that six IRGC members had been sent to Boubian Island, leading to a clash in which four were captured and the rest escaped. The incident happens during the U.S. ceasefire with Iran. Tehran's foreign ministry rejected the report, saying the four officials, in fact, officers of the IRGC had accidentally entered Kuwaiti waters due to a navigation system malfunction.
0: Thank you very much indeed, Ehsan Kavani, for your reporting from the central Iranian city of Yazd. U.S. President Donald Trump says he will soon declare the Strait of Hormuz a U.S. territory. Speaking during a rally in New York, Trump also told Americans to prepare for continued high fuel prices due to the prolonged conflict with Iran. Jagruti Dawe has more from Washington.
2: Iran is taking no chances about whether Donald Trump was joking or not in those latest comments made in New York. Trump said he would soon declare the Strait of Hormuz as a territory of the United States. Now, an interim peace agreement signed in June required Iran to reopen this crucial waterway, but the vague wording of the deal has led both sides to dispute the terms. Both sides are accusing each other of breaching that deal, and Iran is reluctant to relinquish its newfound leverage on the Strait, which carried around 20% of the world's oil trade before the war and before Iran effectively blockaded the waterway, bringing traffic there to a near halt. Now, the US has paused its airstrikes for now, but the Treasury Secretary here is warning that the US will impose measures to further Iran's economic isolation, and the Defense Secretary is saying that the US could continue blocking Iranian ports indefinitely. So both sides continue wrestling over control of the Strait, with a peace deal seemingly in tatters and mediators struggling to get both sides to come back to the negotiating table.
0: as the Strait of Hormuz remains blockaded. The Houthis

0: vow to protect crucial waterways in the Red Sea and Bab al-Mandeb. Tensions with Riyadh and Abu Dhabi are adding a new dimension to the confrontation. Our correspondent Ihab Al-Fendi reports from Sana'a.
1: Ansarullah officials, meanwhile, described Trump's remarks as unrealistic fantasies. The group said it will resume and step up its naval operations in the Red Sea and the Bab al-Mandeb Strait. It said the operations target to link ships until the blockade on Yemen is lifted.
2: U.S. President Donald Trump's statements are irresponsible. I believe they will drag the region into a full-scale war. The United States will bear full responsibility if it pushes the region into a full-scale war. If the region moves toward a full-scale war, the biggest loser will be the United States, while the Islamic Republic of Iran will be the winner.
1: On the ground, tensions are intensifying along Yemen's coast, with the Maha area and its port facing repeated attacks that have caused extensive damage. Observers say the surge in attacks represents a significant escalation along vital shipping routes near the Bab al-Mandeb Strait.
2: The targeting of Mocha is part of a maritime strategy. This is an important point. The forces targeted, there were Emirati forces.
0: We have the capacity to control the waterway.
3: Of course, the American military has enough conventional weapons to hold the Strait of Hormuz, but it is not capable of sustaining safe navigation. As you know, Iran still has a lot of power that would disrupt any traffic through this strait. If the United States wants to impose full control, sustainable, it needs to send thousands of soldiers. And this is politically and militarily very difficult because it would mean a lot of casualties. And so I don't think that this is a real policy or action course that the Americans want to use. And in fact, the White House later declared that this was just a joke. And this also affects the discourse of the president. If all the time he makes such claims, and then when we see investigate if this is feasible or not, we find that they are not feasible, and it just looks like rhetoric and empty words that have no basis for application on the ground.
0: Well, Dr. Saeed Sadak, the Lebanese government has condemned the Israeli attacks on Lebanon, yet continues to negotiate with Tel Aviv. And Hezbollah has called the talks humiliating. Can the Lebanese government actually control Hezbollah, or is it negotiating terms it cannot enforce?
3: Since the 1980s, you have the official Lebanese government and a parallel power, which is Hezbollah. And of course, the Lebanese government enjoys international support. It is a legitimate representation of the Lebanese people. But Hezbollah, that has big military power and also has, you know, a lot of international links and subject to coordination with Iran, makes it very difficult for the Lebanese government to control them unless there is international support. The Americans have to support the Lebanese government and put pressure on the Israeli government not to provoke Hezbollah. And gradually also they should arm the Lebanese army to be able to stand up and take over the country. And they think this can be done incrementally. It cannot be done all of a sudden. This has to be done gradually. This is the idea that they have. Otherwise, you will have this situation. An official government, a de facto government, and a de jure situation that cannot be posted by the government.
0: Well, thank you very much indeed for your insights. That was Dr. Saeed Sadak, a Middle East analyst based in Cairo. Back to the Israel and Lebanon conflict, 11 people have been killed and dozens wounded in two separate Israeli airstrikes on southern Lebanon. For the latest, the Les Brenin, Blake Sifton in Tel Aviv. Well, what are the latest developments in the Israel-Lebanon conflict?
4: Well, locals are reporting heavy airstrikes in the Elitahar Ridge. That's in the Nabatea area of southern Lebanon. And that's where the Israeli military has alleged Hezbollah has an underground facility and an extensive tunnel network. Now, these strikes...

0: follow yesterday's strikes in which Israeli forces killed 11 people, including women and children, in the deadliest day there in southern Lebanon since a ceasefire came into effect in June. The Israeli military say that they targeted Hezbollah commanders and that those strikes came in response to a Hezbollah drone attack that seriously injured three Israeli soldiers. Now, in response to that attack, Israel's defense minister, Israel Katz, said no score will go unsettled, and Israel will fiercely defend our soldiers and citizens. Now, there are concerns that these strikes could derail U.S.-mediated talks between the Lebanese government and Israel that are meant to resume in Rome next week. In reference to the strikes yesterday, Lebanese President Joseph Aoun said these violations are a clear message on the negotiation process. For their part, Hezbollah said that they would deliver an appropriate response to these strikes, and they called on the Lebanese government to halt what they called the humiliating negotiations with Israel.
1: And Blake, what is Israel's position on the current U.S.-Iran standoff?
0: Well, the Netanyahu government has made no secret of the fact that they want the war to renew in full. They do not trust the Iranian government to negotiate in good faith. It's understood that they were surprised and upset when the United States entered into a ceasefire with Iran in April and then reached the memorandum of understanding with Iran in June. And since then...
2: Inside and around Kabul's Lojagarga Hall, the Taliban is staging a highly choreographed display of its military and political authority. The event is intended to project the image of a government firmly in command, while reinforcing the Taliban's narrative of a country that has finally broken free from foreign military intervention, corruption, narcotics, and feudalism.
3: Following 20 years of relentless war, the people of Afghanistan succeeded in driving the invaders from their country, ended the imposed conflict, and restored peace and stability across the nation.
2: Beyond Afghanistan, the Taliban's struggle for international recognition continues. Meanwhile, the UN says more than 2.6 million girls remain out of school, barred from secondary education, as sweeping restrictions continue to curtail women's mobility and participation in public life.
4: The countries that have had no interaction with the Islamic Emirate of Afghanistan should tell us what they have achieved, what benefits they have gained, and what the results of their negative policies have been regarding Afghanistan.
2: Security remains central to the Taliban's case for staying in power, with its authorities pointing to the end of large-scale fighting as the defining achievement after decades of war. Critics may acknowledge that nationwide conflict has receded, but that relative calm has been accompanied by a profoundly altered political order. And as Taliban supporters commemorate the anniversary, economic hardship continues to shape daily life for millions of Afghans. For many families, August 15 is no day off, with breadwinners still having to work simply to make ends meet.
5: I know many people are celebrating Independence Day, and we have celebrated it as well. But we also have to work and deal with our financial difficulties.
6: Ordinary people want jobs, basic services, and security. Although the government has taken some initiatives, we cannot expect much beyond security.
2: But as the Taliban celebrate what it describes as victory, 21.9 million Afghans, nearly 45% of the population.
7: U.S. must return every single cent.
1: Still to come on Zoomie. Indonesia races to deliver aid to thousands of evacuees as the death toll from the powerful earthquake rises to 51. The EU deploys firefighting aircraft to help contain one of the Belgium's largest wildfires in modern history. Stay with us.
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0: difference.
1: Welcome back. For the latest, let's cross live to Sekila Aluwalia in Jakarta. Indonesia's Eastern Nusa Tenggara provincial government has declared

0: communities that are closest to the epicenter of this earthquake. Until they do, authorities acknowledge that the full picture of casualties is still unknown. The aftershocks are also making it more challenging on the ground. Our sources say people still panic when they experience these aftershocks, and they're also making search and rescue operations more dangerous. To speed up the response, the local government is working with all regional agencies to make sure that every displaced person is getting exactly what they need.
1: And Sukuna, thousands of people have been displaced due to the earthquake, and many public facilities have also been severely damaged. What is the latest situation concerning temporary shelters and recovery plans?
0: Well, that is basically what the government is focusing on right now. Thousands of residents across Flores have been evacuated. They're now being housed across 50 evacuation sites. Many of those people are still afraid to return home, especially with all the shocks, all the aftershocks that are still happening. Authorities have urged residents to stay away from any buildings showing signs of damage, and to also remain at evacuation sites until they receive the all clear. On the ground, the damage to public facilities is extensive, as you said. Schools, hospitals, government buildings, and places of worship have all been affected across multiple provinces. In terms of short-term recovery, the government's immediate focus is ensuring every evacuee is fed and sheltered. Aid, including food, water, and basic supplies, is being distributed across all evacuation sites. Longer-term recovery, however, because these are such small remote towns, it will take years to rebuild. And they say that they will only focus on that once this emergency response phase is complete.
1: Thank you very much indeed, Sukuna Aluwalia, for your reporting in Jakarta. Rescuers are working around the clock in Kali, Colombia, 6 days after magnitude 7.5 earthquake struck the country's western region. Nearly 290 people have been killed in the earthquake, and with 320 still missing. Teams from across the country have joined the search for survivors. Paulo Cabral followed one of the teams and files this report.
2: Night falls, but for the rescue teams here in Cali, the work does not stop. This group of firefighters came from Yopal in eastern Colombia, one of several teams from across the country and from other nations like Ecuador now bunking in this operational base. Tonight, they're heading back to the Cantabria building, a six-story residential block that collapsed completely in the earthquake. Several people were pulled out alive in the first hours, among them a three-year-old boy. Others did not survive. Two women are still unaccounted for. First, a briefing of what the team will do overnight.
3: Equipo, buenas noches.
4: Buenas noches.
3: Bueno, al momento nuestro.
5: So far, our colleagues have made very important progress in the operation. We are keeping two work fronts, no longer three. The targets are still Vicky and Señora María at the two ends of the structures being worked on.
6: So now everybody is briefed, equipped, and it's time to go. And we are coming with this team to the Cantabria building. They knew there were two people inside when the building collapsed. And as we talk to rescue teams here, they tell us that they always work in the assumption that there may be survivors, even if chances are extremely slim, as it seems to be the case now.
2: The rescue workers ride in silence, concentrating on the job ahead, an exhausting 12-hour shift. The team has to cut and lift these large slabs one by one, carefully, until they reach the two women known to be inside. It's a highly specialized technical work.
7: I feel it's more technical. You analyze everything, how it can be done, with a lot of respect for the family, a lot of respect for the victims, considering it is not an easy situation for them. So we try to do our work very technically. We train a great deal to do it.
6: Work here will continue through the night, and then in the morning other teams will come to replace these workers. There is no way to say at this point for how long the operation will have to continue here, how long it will take to clear.

0: this rubble so the victims of this collapse can be rescued, or it seems more likely now recovered. Paulo Cabral, CGTN, Cali, Colombia.
1: Record-breaking heat and drought have caused the prolonged wildfires across Europe this summer. In Belgium, the EU has deployed 3 helicopters and 2 water bomber aircraft to tackle one of the country's biggest wildfires on record. The blaze in the Hyphens, a nature reserve in the east of Belgium, has been burning since Friday. Firefighters from across Belgium and neighboring Germany and Luxembourg have been working around the clock to contain the fire. In France, more than 220,000 people have been evacuated since late July as wildfires burn through this country's southwest. And the total area burned in 2026 has exceeded the previous record set in 2022. In Croatia, wildfires driven by strong winds have spread to the tourist town of Omis, killing one person, injuring 40, and forcing 1,200 to evacuate. Spain is facing one of its worst wildfires in modern history. The devastation has not only affected families, but also pets and animals that have been left behind. Many residents have opened their homes and farms to rescue the animals from the flames. Ken Brum reports from Madrid.
2: These Pomeranian pups were left behind when their family had to flee the fires in Toledo, an hour and a half from the Spanish capital, Madrid. This is Cholo. He's been nervous for days without seeing his family. And it isn't just dogs either. Sheep, chickens, hens, horses, they've all been rescued.
3: These two have been here since Saturday. They escaped from where the fire started, and the owners still are yet to come and collect them.
2: Javier Cordero risked his life getting dangerously close to the fire to save these two and many more.
4: I like to think not many things scare me, but there were moments I was very afraid. At one point, the truck was just stuck in rough terrain and there was fire on one side, fire on the other.
2: Another neighbor helped him haul out with an all-terrain vehicle, saving his and the animals' lives he had in the hold. Rosa Martinez opened her equestrian farm, receiving the rescued animals.
5: There's a lot of anguish and anxiety. People had to evacuate their homes so quickly. They come here in a state of shock. We've received 20 horses in total, 10 or 12 sheep, some 40 dogs, one cat and hens, around 60 hens.
2: There have been some miracle stories too. The fire came too quick for the owners at the Salcedillo farm to get their 3 donkeys out. They were sure they had lost them to the flames. Somehow they survived in a corner of the field. Rosa's farm has been the scene of happy reunions too, as people come to pick up their beloved pets, passing from shock and anxiety to relief when they see these lost members of the family safe and sound. All thanks to the bravery and generosity of people like Javier and Rosa.

0: Massimo from Havana.
1: After a severe fuel shortage due to a U.S. oil blockade, the Cuban government rolled out a 176 reform package in June, which later allowed private companies to import and sell fuel, automobiles, and clean energy systems. The government also approved the opening of private drug stores and homes for the elderly. Local economists say the measures could yield positive results, but their implementation faces challenges due to the severe economic crisis.
2: I think they are appropriate measures, but they came in the worst times of the Cuban economy. No results will come in the short term due to scarce resources, energy, and fuels. However, the move is on the right track aimed at a market economy, which we economists have advocated.
1: Cuban government statistics show the island has 2,803 state-run companies, while the number of private businesses has gone up to 15,200 since the government stated allowing them in 2021.
3: Cuban authorities insist that the current measures do not aim at massive privatization of the entire economy, but at encouraging the private sector's capacities to offer goods and services and boosting joint performance of all economic agents, while major sectors like education, health, energy, and the main production means keep under state control.
1: Adrian Fiol is the manager of a hardware store offering renewable energy equipment like lamps, solar panels, construction materials, and several household goods. He said he has benefited from the new government measures.
4: I think that these transformations come in a very important time for my business because they help fast-track our operations and particularly our import capabilities.
1: Fiol regrets that current U.S. sanctions on main harbor facilities have discouraged shipping companies from docking in Cuban ports. This is affecting his business.
4: A ship bringing two containers of renewable energy items for my business made the download in Jamaica, fearing U.S. sanctions if they docked in Cuba. This affects all private businesses.
1: Cuban authorities and local entrepreneurs say the package...
0: CGTN's Travis Andrews has more.
5: Malawi's Scorchers have transformed their tournament debut into one of the greatest fairy tales in the Women's Africa Cup of Nations, after booking their place in the finals in Morocco. Their stunning success and consistency throughout the tournament on their debut has sparked pride throughout the nation, gaining them even more following. Many Malawians believe the Scorchers is a team the nation can be proud of showing resilience amongst tough competition.
6: It's just nice to see your country on a stage like that, and now in the final, in the World Cup, you know, it's good to see us represented, and it's good to have something to celebrate at the moment, honestly.
5: Many football fans in Malawi see the Scorchers campaign as being built on courage, attacking ambition, and the ability to respond when placed under pressure. For some former Scorchers players, it's a team spirit and winning mentality that got them to where they are.
7: It's not surprising that the Scorchers has become a household name. I knew that time would come for this to happen because previously we were on second position in a Kosovo tournament and later we became Kosovo champions. So this is not regarded as a surprise but a show of capability.
5: For now, Malawi's Scorchers are set to play Cameroon's indomitable Lionesses in what is sure to be a thrilling final that will have many glued to their screens as a hope for success. Travis Andrews, CGTN.
0: The Chinese animated film Always Come True is being released internationally following a hugely successful run at the Chinese box office. And the movie is currently playing in theaters in Australia and New Zealand. Greg Navarro has more from Sydney.
8: At a late-night screening in Sydney...
9: Yeah, we like it.
8: The first Australian audiences to see the Chinese animated film All Wishes Come True seemed impressed by what they saw.
10: I enjoyed it. I would recommend to my friends if they wanted to see something similar to this.
8: The film is an action-packed twist on the Chinese folktale of the Eight Immortals. It follows eight ordinary outcasts who team up to rob the gods.
9: Yeah, it's an Asian character, so it's in a new way to tell the story, so I think it's quite impressive.
8: All Wishes Come True has been a massive domestic box office hit,

0: generating nearly $30 million in its first weekend and almost $200 million overall. It's become one of China's highest-grossing domestic animated movies of the year.
1: The film's international rollout here in Australia and New Zealand, eventually on to North America and Europe, serves as kind of a test to see whether Chinese animation can continue the type of momentum initially generated from previous hits, including Na Zha 2.
0: Na Zha 2 went on to become the highest-grossing animated film worldwide. All Wishes Come True takes a different approach, combining a fresh take on a Chinese folktale with cutting-edge animation.
2: It was my first time watching something like this, so it was quite cool.
0: The people we spoke with hope the latest wave of Chinese animated movies will help serve as a cultural bridge for Western audiences.
3: I think if you watch this movie, you can learn about the China culture. And I think it's very amazing.
0: The film's producers are hoping the advancements in Chinese animation will generate the kind of interest internationally.
4: It's a Chinese cartoon movie, and I think the Chinese cartoon is better than before.
0: That has helped drive the movie's domestic success. Greg Navarro, CGTN, Sydney.
5: China's traditional opera has been performed on stage for centuries, but today, a new generation of performers is taking the art form beyond the theater and onto social media. 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CGTN's Zheng Chunying has more.
6: This may not look like a traditional Chinese opera stage. There are no curtains, no packed theater, just a camera, a screen, and an audience watching from their phones. For young Chinese traditional opera performer Qi Zilu, social media has become another stage.
7: I started live streaming in 2020. Peking opera really belongs on stage, but social media helps us reach people who might never enter a theater. As a young performer, I want to use every platform possible to bring this traditional art to a new generation.
6: On stage, the rules of traditional Chinese opera have been refined over generations. Online, the rules are different. Videos are shorter, audiences scroll quickly, and performers have only seconds to make someone stop and watch. But that may also be part of the appeal. Sometimes a few seconds on a phone can lead somewhere else entirely. Qi says some followers who first discovered traditional Chinese opera through his videos have gone on to experience it where it began. Inside the theater.
7: One of my followers was born after 2000. He discovered traditional opera through my live streams and became fascinated by the costumes and makeup. Today, he's not only an opera fan, he's actually become a professional makeup artist.
6: But reaching a new audience also raises an old question.
7: On social media, you have just 3 seconds to capture someone's attention. So the pace can change and the format can change, but the fundamentals of traditional Chinese opera must never change.
6: For a generation used to discovering the world one swipe at a time, traditional Chinese opera may no longer

Welcome to the Wall today on CGTN. Come to you live from Beijing. I'm Su Yuting. Our top story. China has condemned the offerings and visits by Japan's political leaders to the Yasukuni Shrine. A spokesperson for China's defense ministry says such action whitewashed Japan's

0: wartime aggression and hurt those victimized by Japanese militarism. On Saturday, Japanese Prime Minister Sanae Takaichi made an offering to the shrine, marking the 81st anniversary of Japan's surrender in the Second World War. And Japan's Defense Minister Shigeru Koizumi and other politicians also visit the shrine. Yasukuni Shrine is seen as a symbol of Japanese militarism and wartime aggression. A spokesperson of the Chinese embassy in Japan says the moves constitute a serious challenge to the victorious outcomes of the World War II and post-war international order. The spokesperson has also urged Tokyo to deeply reflect on its historical crimes, earnestly learn from history, honor its commitment to peaceful development, and take real actions to break with militarism. Japanese protesters have rallied in Tokyo to voice their opposition to visits by some politicians to the Yasukuni Shrine. The shrine honors 2.5 million people who died in service to Japan, including those who committed war crimes during World War II.
1: We oppose the so-called memorial services initiated by the Japanese government. Yasukuni Shrine is a symbol of Japan's war of aggression. We do not need a shrine that glorifies war. Yasukuni Shrine is a symbol of Japan's war of aggression. Therefore, it is wrong for Japanese politicians to visit and pay their respects there.
2: I think that if people know the truth about the war, they should firmly oppose it. If they truly recognize the atrocities committed by Japan in China, they should reflect on them. It is outrageous that some Japanese people today have failed to reflect on the past, and some do not even know the history.
3: Ultimately, Yasukuni Shrine is a place that glorifies Japan's war of aggression. The fact that key members of the Japanese government still visit the shrine today shows that they have not reflected on that war at all. On the contrary, it suggests a desire to repeat the mistakes of the past and to reinforce a trend that runs counter to the course of history. That is why I firmly oppose it.
0: Iranian Foreign Ministry spokesperson Ismail Bahiyi says Iran and Oman have reached an agreement on a shipping route map for the Strait of Hormuz, despite the U.S. blockade. The temporary route is expected to be in effect for 2 to 4 months. And Iran has rejected U.S. President Donald Trump's remarks that he will soon declare the Strait of U.S. territory after defeating Iran. Iran says Qatar should allow the Iranian team to enter the country to investigate the fate of three pilots who Tehran says were captured by Qatari forces in March, when the U.S.-Israeli attacks on Iran began. Doha says Tehran has failed to respond to attempts to communicate, adding the Iranian aircraft violates its airspace. It denied holding any Iranian pilots and says it found the remains of one of them. Ehsan Kavani has more from Yazd.
4: Tehran has swiftly rejected President Trump's threat, calling any potential such U.S. move unrealistic and legally unworkable. A deputy foreign minister stressed that the strategic waterway cannot be seized by tweets, aircraft carriers, or presidential decrees, insisting the Strait of $30,000 reward for any Iranian service member who captures or kills an American soldier in any future conflict.
0: U.S. President Donald Trump says he will soon declare the Strait of Hormuz a U.S. territory. Speaking during a rally in New York, Trump also told Americans to prepare
5: about whether Donald Trump was joking or not in those latest comments made in New York. Trump said he would soon declare the Strait of Hormuz as a territory of the United States. Now, an interim peace agreement signed in June required Iran to reopen this crucial waterway, but the vague wording of the deal has led both sides to dispute the terms. Both sides are accusing each other of breaching that deal, and Iran is reluctant to relinquish its newfound leverage on the Strait, which carried around 20% of the world's oil trade before the war and before Iran effectively blockaded the waterway, bringing traffic there to a near halt. Now, the U.S. has paused its airstrikes for now, but the Treasury Secretary here is warning that the U.S. will impose measures to further Iran's economic isolation, and the Defense Secretary is saying that the U.S. could continue blocking Iranian ports indefinitely. So both sides continue wrestling over control of the Strait, with a peace deal seemingly in tatters and mediators struggling to get both sides to come back to the negotiating table.
0: Israel has vowed to hit Hezbollah again if threatened and claim it killed one of its commanders in Saturday's strikes.

0: Authorities said 11 people, including an entire family with three children, were killed in two separate Israeli airstrikes on Nabatea district. And escalating violence has forced hundreds of residents to flee toward the city of Sidon. And Lebanese President Joseph Hao strongly condemned the attacks as violations of international law and said these strikes threaten U.S. brokered peace negotiations with Israel. Spain is facing one of its worst wildfires in modern history. The devastation has not only affected families, but also pets and animals that have been left behind. Many residents have opened their homes and farms to rescue the animals from the flames. Ken Brum reports from Madrid.
1: These Pomeranian pups were left behind when their family had to flee the fires in Toledo, an hour and a half from the Spanish capital, Madrid. This is Cholo. He's been nervous for days without seeing his family. And it isn't just dogs either. Sheep, chickens, hens, horses, they've all been rescued.
2: These two have been here since Saturday. They escaped from where the fire started, and the owners still are yet to come and collect them.
1: Javier Cordero risked his life getting dangerously close to the fire to save these two and many more.
3: I like to think not many things scare me, but there were moments I was very afraid. At one point, the truck was just stuck in rough terrain and there was fire on one side, fire on the other.
1: Another neighbor helped him haul out with an all-terrain vehicle, saving his and the animals' lives he had in the hold. Rosa Martinez opened her equestrian farm, receiving the rescued animals.
4: There's a lot of anguish and anxiety. People had to evacuate their homes so quickly. They come here in a state of shock. We've received 20 horses in total, 10 or 12 sheep, some 40 dogs, one cat and hens, around 60 hens.
1: There have been some miracle stories too. The fire came too quick for the owners at the Salcedillo farm to get their three donkeys out. They were sure they had lost them to the flames. Somehow they survived in a corner of the field. And generosity of people like Javier and Rosa. Ken Brown, CGTN, Madrid.
0: A launch event has been held in Azerbaijani capital Baku for the documentary Xi Jinping's Cultural Story, produced by China Media Group. The documentary was broadcast by the cultural channel of Azerbaijan's state television and broadcasting company and the ARB24 TV station. Xi Jinping's Cultural Story features vivid stories that reflect Chinese President Xi Jinping's deep concern for the heritage and also development of culture. It details his profound reflections on the idea that our country will thrive only if our culture thrives, and our nation will be strong only if our culture is strong, as well as his deep affection for cultural heritage and his dedication to preserving historical community. And the program explains to international audiences the essence of Xi Jinping's thought on culture and the solid cultural foundation underpinning his philosophy of governance. The Anzhou area of the Giant Panda National Park in Mingyang, Sichuan Province, has released its latest infrared camera monitoring data, revealing the series of rare wildlife moments. On March the 1st, an adult giant panda was captured rubbing his body against a tree trunk, leaving scent marks to claim its territory. And the footage has also captured forest musk deer moving through the bushes. Other species, including golden pheasants and blood pheasants and Chinese sparrows, were also recorded. The Anzhou area covers about 113 square kilometers. So far, 46 species of nationally protected wild animals have been identified in this area. In recent years, the area has continued to improve its infrared camera monitoring network while conducting ecological restoration and habitat connectivity projects to provide a safer and more stable environment for wildlife. And that's it for this edition of The World Today. I'm Su Yuting in Beijing. Thank you very much for your company. Stay with me for China 24 coming up next.

0: Coming to you from Beijing, this is China 24. A look at China's greater support from science, technology, and the rule of law. It also urges stronger grassroots capacity, clearer accountability, and correcting officials' tendency to prioritize development over safety and relief over prevention. Top young fencers from China and the United States are meeting in South China's Guangdong province. As a university fencing tournament brings competition and culture exchanges together. Lucy Ray has more.
1: From August 12 to 16, around 100 students from China and the U.S. are taking part in the 2026 China-U.S. College Fencing Invitational and People-to-People Exchange Camp in Guangdong. The event brings together students from 13 leading U.S. universities, including Harvard, Stanford, Yale, and Princeton, alongside students from Sun Yat-sen University, Tsinghua University, Peking University, and Beijing Sport University.
2: I think it's just super incredible to meet people from so far away, you know, all the way across the world. We got to fence with some Chinese student athletes, which was really interesting. I just think, like, their intensity is really amazing. They're just really focused and they just put everything out on the strip just to the fight to the last touch.
1: After 2 days of competition, champions were crowned in foil, saber, and épée. Mixed teams added a unique element to the tournament.
3: While they looked very casual in their daily lives, once they step on the field, they will fight with full strength. So I think young people from both our countries, I think all of us are open-minded, and we would like to learn from the outstanding cultures from overseas, and also at the same time, we are very proud of our own cultures.
1: Held at a key moment in China-U.S. relations, the event puts shared understanding into action through sports and people-to-people exchange.
4: Beyond fencers, we're people. Fencing, it's a me versus you, right? It's one-on-one. But even at Columbia, we embrace this me with you, and I feel that this competition does something very similar. So we're out there respecting each other by fighting and playing against each other.
1: The students also explored Guangzhou on a city tour and experienced cultural and high-tech highlights in Shenzhen. Lucy Ray, CGTN, Guangzhou.

0: Back in November 2023, President Xi Jinping announced in San Francisco an initiative to invite 50,000 young Americans to China for exchange.
1: People-to-people exchanges. And in Chengdu, the Panda Maxing Exchange gave American students an up-close look at the city's beloved giant pandas. But the visit went beyond the pandas. The students also immersed themselves in Chinese culture, experiencing traditional arts and heritage through shuttle puppetry, traditional woodblock printing, and a visit to the Sanxing Dui Museum. And meanwhile, in Beijing, a group of students from Iowa recently met their Chinese peers for a friendly game of pickleball. What that history, nearly 200 American students have taken part in exchange visits to 9 Chinese provinces and municipalities, combining historical remembrance with new people-to-people connections. So, exchanges are continuing, creating more opportunities for young people from both sides to meet face-to-face, learn from one another, and build lasting friendships. Yuting.
0: Yes, indeed. People-to-people exchanges boost the friendship between the two countries. Thank you very much, indeed, Sun Tianyuan, for elaborating those details for us. Mm-hmm. And a new generation of future U.S. policymakers is increasingly questioning Washington's tough approach toward China. The South China Morning Post has found that students studying foreign policy at U.S. universities, including Georgetown and Rice, are skeptical of the view that China should be considered a strategic rival. Experts say the shift could influence U.S. foreign policy as these students move into government, think tanks, and national security institutions. Students from China and the United States spent a lot of time alongside each other during these exchange programs, and participants developed a greater understanding of cultures on the other side of the world.
2: I've had a lot of fun. I've learned a couple of new things, and I've been able to share those experiences with the new people that I've been meeting.
3: Honestly, working with him was probably the best part, just like being with your teammate out there and like trying your best.
4: We are very happy. And I enjoy to play with him.
5: I prepared by thinking about some simple ways to communicate with them, practicing more to get a better feel for the game.
0: And hurt those victimized by Japanese militarism. On Saturday, Japanese Prime Minister Sanae Takaichi made an offering to the shrine, marking the 81st anniversary of Japan's surrender in the Second World War. And Japan's Defense Minister Shigeru Koizumi and other politicians also visited the shrine.
6: It is outrageous that some Japanese people today have failed to reflect on the past, and some do not even know the history.
7: Ultimately, Yasukuni Shrine is a place that glorifies Japan's war of aggression. The fact that key members of the Japanese government still visit the shrine today shows that they have not reflected on that war at all. On the contrary, it suggests a desire to repeat the mistakes of the past and to reinforce a trend that runs counter to the course of history. That is why I firmly oppose it.
0: Scholars have urged the Japanese government to face up to its history of aggression and stop military expansion.
8: Over 80 years ago, Japan committed serious war crimes in Asia, including biological experiments in several countries. Many of these crimes against humanity remain untried. The first and most fundamental issue lies in the ongoing attempts by the Japanese right wing.
9: Since the Takaichi administration, Japan has carried out a series of moves to expand its military and prepare for conflict. Examples include establishing the National Intelligence Bureau and releasing the new edition of the Defense White Paper. The Japanese government also attempts to revise its constitution to pave the way for the revival of militarism. Policies of the Takaichi administration have drawn not only growing domestic opposition, but also concerns from the international community.
10: I visited the Nanjing Massacre Museum a couple of times, and when I bring MBA students, sometimes we stop in Nanjing to visit them. It's very difficult because people come out of there very sad.

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1: America and Europe serves as kind of a test to see whether Chinese animation can continue the type of momentum initially generated from previous hits, including Na Zha 2.
2: Na Zha 2 went on to become the highest grossing animated film worldwide. All wishes come true.
3: How dynamic the whole animation was and how detailed everything was created.
4: We enjoyed the movie a lot. It's got a lot of culture in it, a lot of information. You learn a lot about the history.
5: I learned a lot about this movie, like how to stick together, how to be with the group, and you believe what you want. And you need to do it, you need to follow your dream.
6: I really like the animation in it. Definitely the mythology in the movie, it looks really interesting and it looks like really traditional. The movie really makes me want to go to China more. It looks really interesting.
7: And it's going to be a really cool movie. It's going to be a lot of action. I've seen the beautiful cities and the nice landscapes. It looks pretty good there. I would like to visit there someday, go there to study and to just explore the whole of China.
8: China's animation industry is having a breakout moment. The country is home to a rapidly maturing production ecosystem that can draw on a vast reservoir of traditional stories being reimagined for a new generation. Now let's take a closer look at what's driving China's animation boom and whether its homegrown heroes can become global cultural icons.
9: What happens when ancient Chinese myth meet cutting-edge animation? They come alive on the big screen. In 2025, Na Zha 2 became the world's highest-grossing animated film. Now, another Chinese myth is stepping into the global spotlight too. All wishes come true. A film inspired by the legendary Chinese figures known as the Eight Immortals is hitting cinemas in Australia, the United States, and other international markets. Generations of Chinese people have been familiar with the saying, when the eight immortals cross the sea, each shows their special powers. It symbolizes how a range of talents can benefit teamwork. Now, the immortals are beginning a new journey from Chinese folklore to the big screen, and from China to global audiences. But this is about more than one film. It reflects a bigger transformation in Chinese animation. China's animated films generated 25.49 billion yuan, or about $3.5 billion in 2025. Behind the box office boom is an industry that is rapidly growing. Chinese animation has evolved into a full production ecosystem with advanced technology, skilled talent, and integrated supply chains. Take Na Zha 2. It features over 1,900 visual effects shots and 10,000 visual effects elements. Behind all this are 4,000 animators from 138 studios. The team developed a custom ink wash rendering engine that blends traditional Chinese painting with 3D animation. The result is a new cinematic language rooted in ancient aesthetics.
10: I think China's progress in animation has been extraordinary, particularly on the technical and production sides. I've worked in visual effects and large-scale filmmaking for many years, and what I'm seeing come out of China today is no longer a question of whether China can compete technically. It can. The quality of the animation, rendering, visual design, the sheer scale of production is world-class.
9: The same ambition can be seen in All Wishes Come True. To recreate the mythical world of Peng Lai, its creators drew inspiration from Han Dynasty murals and traditional Chinese landscape painting. And behind the visuals is an increasingly sophisticated animation industry. In Chengdu's Tianfu Changdao Digital Cultural and Creative Industrial Park, visual effects company.

0: companies, rendering studios, and dubbing teams are clustered within a single ecosystem. This reduces coordination time and allows more focus on storytelling.Chengdu's high-tech industrial development zone now hosts over 6,000 digital cultural and creative companies. And Beijing, Shanghai, and Hangzhou are building their own animation and digital content clusters, together forming a highly connected production network. But technology alone doesn't make a hit. Animation needs an audience, and Chinese viewers are increasingly embracing it.
1: 我现在非常关注国漫系列的电影，就是
2: I'm really interested in Chinese animated films.

0: old stories to a new generation. We have to infuse them with the spirit of our times and reinterpret them from a fresh perspective. These cultural treasures have been there all along. They're simply waiting for people to discover them.
1: And that may be the key to China's animation boom. It's not simply better technology or bigger budgets. It's about old stories finding new voices. Ancient heroes are redesigned, myths are reimagined, and stories passed on for generations are now crossing borders. As All Wishes Come True makes its international cinema debut, China's homegrown cultural IP is taking another step onto the global stage. Can Ne Zha, Monkey King, and the Eight Immortals become global cultural icons for China's animation industry? The answer is no longer just a dream. They are already on their way.
2: For more on that, joining us is Professor Zhao Yupei, the Vice Dean of the College of Media and International Culture at Zhejiang University. Well, thank you very much for joining us on China 24. We've seen that All Wishes Come True was developed within Chengdu's well-established animation industry cluster, supported by a mature production ecosystem. So how can China's animation industry further help domestic productions reach global audiences?
3: Thank you. I think the next step for Chinese animation clusters evolved from production itself into the globally capability cluster. Cities like Chengdu have already, but to build an ecosystem where Chinese animation can operate the globally on a sustainable basis. Thank you.
2: And Professor Zhao, All Wishes Come True reimagines a traditional Chinese folk legend through relatable and human-centered heroes and has reached markets including Australia and the UK. So following the overseas success of films such as Ne Zha, what is it about Chinese mythological storytelling that resonates with international audiences?
3: I think the key is the combination of the universal emotion and the cultural distinctness. Because successful Chinese animation transforms the mythology into the human experiences that an audience as well can understand, like the identity, the family, justice, and the self-transcendent. So, for example, take Ne Zha, the international audience may not know the original mythology, but they can understand the questions like, do I have to become the others expect me to do like this? So at the same time, the Chinese mythology actually offers a distinct virtual imagination, the philosophy and the characters that global audiences cannot easily find elsewhere. So I would put in this way, be cultural distinct in imagination, but universally accessible in emotion. Thank you.
2: And Ms. Zhao, as more Chinese animated productions enter international market, where should industry focus next to avoid repetitive storytelling and build long-term global competitiveness?
3: That's a good question. I think the biggest risk is that the success itself becomes a formula. For example, first, we need a broad range of the stories. The mythology actually remains important, but Chinese animation actually can explore the science fiction, the contemporary life, the history, the regional culture, some less known folk traditions. And the second, we should develop a more recognized Chinese animation and aesthetics, rather than just simply placing the Chinese cultural elements into the familiar Western narratives. And the last, we need to move from a film mentality to an IP mentality, building the character, the world, the games, long-term audiences, communities. So the real question is no longer simply how to create the next Ne Zha, but how to create the next generation of the globally recognized Chinese stories and IPs. Thank you.
2: Thank you very much indeed, Professor Zhao Yupei, the Vice Dean of the College of Media and International Culture.
4: We cannot manufacture. It's got an extraordinary cultural library, mythology, history, literature, philosophy, visual traditions, and amazing characters that much of the rest of the world has barely encountered. China is much of a mystery to the rest of the world. Hollywood, on the other hand, has spent nearly a century developing this very disciplined understanding of story structure. How to make an idea and make it emotionally accessible to millions of people from completely different backgrounds. That's what Hollywood has

0: polished and done. And that's where I think the opportunity for Chinese animation lies. I wouldn't want Chinese filmmakers to imitate Hollywood. In fact, I'd argue exactly the opposite. I'd say to keep the Chinese heart, keep the Chinese mythology, keep the humor, values, cultural identity of China, and make the architecture of storytelling extraordinarily clearer. And that's what Neja has demonstrated. You don't have to remove the Chinese identity to reach international audiences. The goal isn't to make Chinese stories more Western, it's to make profoundly Chinese stories more universally understandable. And I think that's what we're seeing happening now.
1: The resurgence in traditional Chinese culture is not limited to animation, and the country's traditional operas have been performed on the stage for centuries. And a new generation of performers is taking the art from beyond the theater and onto social media. Through short videos and live streams, they're reaching younger audiences, some of whom are discovering traditional opera for the very first time. CGTN's Zheng Chunying has more.
2: 山川。This may not look like a traditional Chinese opera stage. Their choreography have been refined over generations. Online, the rules are different. Videos are shorter, audiences scroll quickly, and performers have only seconds to make someone stop and watch. But that may also be part of the appeal. Sometimes a few seconds on a phone can lead somewhere else entirely. Qi says some followers who first discovered traditional Chinese opera through his videos have gone on to experience it where it began, inside the theater.
3: 其实还是有的，因为一开始的时候，One of my followers was born after 2000. He discovered traditional opera through my
2: discovering the world one swap at a time. Traditional Chinese opera may no longer begin with a ticket to the theater. It might begin with a video on a phone. The stage may be changing. The art, she hopes, will keep people watching long after they scroll past. 郑春英，CGTN，天津。
1: China has launched a new shipping route to Europe that will pass through the Arctic Ocean. Departing from Ningbo Zhoushan Port, the summer weekly service will cut transit time by half compared to the sea transit routes like the Suez Canal. And ships will pass through the Northeast Passage before stopping at key ports in Northern Europe and Baltic Sea. An Arctic navigation season typically runs from July to October. Operators are expected to deploy up to 8 ice-strengthened vessels for the new route. That's it for today's edition of China 24. As always, we welcome your thoughts and comments. You can reach us at china24@cgtn.com. We'll leave you now with beautiful landscapes from northwest China's Qinghai province. I'm Su Yutin in Beijing. Thank you very much for watching and stay with us.

0: 选。Iran rejects U.S. President Donald Trump's claim over control of the Strait of Hormuz and vows to keep the waterway blockaded. Rescue efforts continue after powerful earthquake kills at least 51 people in eastern Indonesia. Wildfires continue to scorch Europe as the EU deploys firefighting aircraft to contain one of the Belgium's largest wildfires in modern history.Hello and welcome to the World Today on CGTN, coming to you live from Beijing. I'm Su Yuting. Our top story. China has condemned the offerings and visits by Japan's political leaders to the Yasukuni Shrine. A spokesperson for China's defense ministry says such actions...
1: Japanese government. Yasukuni Shrine is a symbol of Japan's war of aggression. We do not need a shrine that glorifies war.
2: Six people have joined the mission.97-year-old survivor Xia Shuqin presented the certificate to them. One is Carly Brady, whose great-grandfather helped to save many civilians during the massacre.
3: Lots of history can be dark, but this one in particular was incredibly dark, and it would be a shame for it to be forgotten. So I want to make sure that it continues to be remembered and spread to every generation.
2: August 15th marks Japan's unconditional surrender, yet survivors of the Nanjing massacre are still waiting for an official apology. As more young people and international friends take up the responsibility of preserving this history, the memory of the tragedy will never fade. We'll be CGTN, Nanjing.
0: Scholars have urged the Japanese government to face up to its history of aggression and stop military expansion.
4: Over 80 years ago,Japan committed serious war crimes in Asia, including biological experiments in several countries.
5: Mayor Putin visited Iturup Island on Thursday, one of the four disputed islands that Japan calls the Northern Territories and Russia considers part of the Southern Kuriles. So how did the Russian president spend his time on the island? The Kremlin said Putin toured a seafood processing plant. There, his goal effect.Foreign Ministry spokesperson Maria Zakharova said the Southern Kuriles belong to Russia based on the outcome of World War II, as well as relevant agreements among the Allied powers and the UN Charter. She also accused Japan of promoting what she called revisionist views, nearly 81 years after Japan signed its instrument of unconditional surrender, saying such rhetoric could have a negative impact not only on Japan's neighbors, but on the wider Asia-Pacific region.So what was behind Putin's visit to the islands in more than two decades? The territory dispute has long been one of the biggest obstacles in Russia-Japan relations. The disputed islands cover nearly 5,000 square kilometers between Russia's Kuril Islands and Japan's Hokkaido. The area is rich in marine resources and is one of the most important cold water fishing grounds in the Northwest Pacific.But more importantly, Russia and Japan have fundamentally different positions on sovereignty over the islands. And that dispute is said to be one of the main reasons the two countries have never signed a post-war peace treaty. One day before his visit, Putin said negotiations on a peace treaty with Japan had stalled because Tokyo imposed sanctions on Russia over the Ukraine conflict. He also pointed to Japan's latest defense white paper,which lists Russia as a major source of threats, saying Russia, in contrast, posed no threat.

0: threat to Japan. And China also weighed in on Friday. The Chinese Foreign Ministry spokesperson said China maintains that the outcome of the victory in the world anti-fascist war must be respected and upheld. China has urged Japan to abide by the post-war international order established by international legal documents, including the Cairo Declaration and the Potsdam Proclamation. The Cairo Declaration and Potsdam Proclamation are key documents shaping post-war order in the Asia-Pacific, which Japan accepted when it surrendered in 1945. But more than 80 years on, Japan continues to challenge parts of that settlement while accelerating its military buildup. So it's not just a territory dispute between Russia and Japan. Japan's growing military ambitions have raised concern across the region. Analysts say if this trend continues, it could pose broader risks to peace and stability in Asia-Pacific. Huang Yue, CGTN, Beijing.
1: Facing the unknown is always difficult. 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But when the storms come, we have to see the possibilities, reinvent, find new opportunities, discover a path forward. 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
2: You're watching The World Today. Welcome back. Iranian Foreign Ministry spokesperson Ismail Baghaei says Iran and Oman have reached an agreement on the shipping route map for the Strait of Hormuz, despite the U.S. blockade. The temporary route is expected to be in effect for 2 to 4 months. And Iran has rejected U.S. President Donald Trump's remarks that he will soon declare the strait a U.S. territory of defeating Iran. Iran says Qatar should allow an Iranian team to enter the country to investigate the fate of 3 pilots, who Tehran says were captured by Qatari forces in March, when the U.S.-Israeli attacks on Iran began. Doha says Tehran has failed to respond to attempts to communicate, adding the Iranian aircraft violated its airspace. It denied holding any Iranian pilots and says it found the remains of one of them.
3: Tehran has swiftly rejected President Trump's threat, calling any potential such U.S. move unrealistic and legally unworkable. A deputy foreign minister stressed that the strategic waterway cannot be seized by tweets, aircraft carriers, or presidential decrees, insisting the Strait of Hormuz has always belonged to Iran and always will. Meanwhile, the head of Iran's Parliamentary National Security Committee, Ebrahim Azizi, took to social media to suggest Trump should worry more about his own safety than about the strait. He jabbed at Trump's recent stop in Turkey and his decision to travel on a non-presidential aircraft for security reasons, even joking at Trump might one day be forced to take refuge in a food truck. For now, the confrontation remains a war of words and propaganda between Tehran and Washington. The rhetoric extends beyond diplomats. Iran's army commander recently announced a $30,000 reward for any Iranian service member who captures or kills an American soldier in any future conflict.
2: U.S. President Donald Trump says he will soon declare the Strait of Hormuz a U.S. territory. Speaking during a rally in New York, Trump also told Americans to prepare for continued high fuel prices due to the prolonged conflict with Iran. Jagruti Dawei has more from Washington.
4: Iran is taking no chances about whether Donald Trump was joking or not in those latest comments made in New York. Trump said he would soon declare the Strait of Hormuz as a territory of the United States. Now, an interim peace agreement signed in June required Iran to reopen this crucial waterway, but the vague wording of the deal has led both sides to dispute the terms. Both sides are accusing each other of breaching that deal, and Iran is reluctant to relinquish its newfound leverage on the strait, which carried a around 20% of the world's oil trade before the war and before Iran effectively blockaded the waterway, bringing traffic there to a near halt. Now, the US has paused its airstrikes for now, but the Treasury Secretary here is warning that the US will impose measures to further Iran's economic isolation, and the Defense Secretary is saying that

0: the US could continue blocking Iranian ports indefinitely. So both sides continue wrestling over control of the strait, with a peace deal seemingly in tatters and mediators struggling to get both sides to come back to the negotiating table.
1: Israel has vowed to hit Hezbollah again if threatened and claimed it killed one of its commanders in Saturday's airstrikes. Authorities said 11 people, including an entire family with three children, were killed in two separate Israeli strikes on Nabatia district. The escalating violence has forced hundreds of residents to flee toward the city of Sidon. And Lebanese President Joseph Aoun strongly condemned the attacks as the violations of international law and said these strikes threatens U.S. brokered peace negotiations with Israel.
2: Images may appear to be identical, but looks can be deceiving. The difference is not always obvious.
3: Have been damaged. Communication lines are still down in several areas. So this means rescue teams are still working to physically reach some of the communities that are closest to the epicenter of this earthquake. Until they do, authorities acknowledge that the full picture of casualties is still unknown. The aftershocks are also making it more challenging on the ground. Our sources say people still panic when they experience these aftershocks, and they're also making search and rescue operations more dangerous. To speed up the response, the local government is working with all regional agencies to make sure that every displaced person is getting exactly what they need. Thousands of residents across Flores have been evacuated. They're now being housed across 50 evacuation sites. Many of those people are still afraid to return home, especially with all the shocks, all the aftershocks that are still happening. Authorities have urged residents to stay away from any buildings showing signs of damage and to also remain at evacuation sites until they receive the all clear.
1: Rescuers are working around the clock in Cali, Colombia, 6 days after magnitude 7.5 earthquake struck the country's western region. Nearly 290 people have been killed in the earthquake, with 320 still missing. Teams from across the country have joined the search for survivors. Paulo Cabral followed one of the teams and files this report.
4: Night falls, but for the rescue teams here in Cali, the work does not stop. This group of firefighters came from Yopal in eastern Colombia, one of several teams from across the country and from other nations like Ecuador now bunking in this operational base. Tonight, they're heading back to the Cantabria building, a six-story residential block that collapsed completely in the earthquake. Several people were pulled out alive in the first hours, among them a three-year-old boy. Others did not survive. Two women are still unaccounted for. First, a briefing of what the team will do overnight.
5: Equipo, buenas noches.
6: Buenas noches.
5: Bueno, al momento nuestro.
7: So far, our colleagues have made very important progress in the operation. We are keeping two work fronts, no longer three. The targets are still Vicky and Señora María at the two ends of the structures being worked on.
8: So now everybody is briefed, equipped, and it's time to go. And we are coming with this team to the Cantabria building. They knew there were two people inside when the building collapsed. And as we talk to rescue teams here, they tell us that they always work in the assumption that there may be survivors, even if chances are extremely slim, as it seems to be the case now.
4: The rescue workers ride in silence, concentrating on the job ahead, an exhausting 12-hour shift. The team has to cut and lift these large slabs one by one, carefully, until they reach the two women known to be inside. It's a highly specialized technical work.
9: I feel it's more technical. You analyze everything, how it can be done, with a lot of respect for the family, a lot of respect for the victims, considering it is not an easy situation for them. So we try to do our work very technically. We train a great deal to do it.
8: Work here will continue through the night, and then in the morning, other teams will come to replace these workers. There is no way to say it.

0: this point for how long the operation will have to continue here, how long it will take to clear this rubble so the victims of this collapse can be rescued, or it seems more likely now recovered. Paulo Cabral, CGTN, Cali, Colombia.
1: Record-breaking heat and drought have caused prolonged wildfires across Europe this summer. In Belgium, the EU has deployed 3 helicopters and 2 water bomber aircraft to tackle one of the country's biggest wildfire on record. The blaze in the Hyvens, a nature reserve in the eastern of Belgium, has been burning since Friday. Firefighters from across Belgium and neighboring Germany and Luxembourg have been working around the clock to contain the fire. In France, more than 220,000 people have been evacuated since late July as wildfires burn through the country's southwest. And the total area burned in 2026 has exceeded the previous record set in 2022. In Croatia, wildfires driven by strong winds have spread to the tourist town of Omis, killing one person, injuring 40, and forcing 1,200 to evacuate. Spain is facing one of its worst wildfires in modern history. The devastation has not only affected families, but also pets and animals that have been left behind. Many residents have opened their homes and farms to rescue the animals from the flames. Ken Brum reports from Madrid.
2: These Pomeranian pups were left behind when their family had to flee the fires in Toledo, an hour and a half from the Spanish capital, Madrid. This is Cholo. He's been nervous for days without seeing his family. And it isn't just dogs either. Sheep, chickens, hens, horses, they've all been rescued.
3: These two have been here since Saturday. They escaped from where the fire started, and the owners still are yet to come and collect them.
2: Javier Cordero risked his life getting dangerously close to the fire to save these two and many more.
4: I like to think not many things scare me, but there were moments I was very afraid. At one point, the truck was just stuck in rough terrain and there was fire on one side, fire on the other.
2: Another neighbor helped him haul out with an all-terrain vehicle, saving his and the animals' lives he had in the hold. Rosa Martinez opened her equestrian farm, receiving the rescued animals.
5: There's a lot of anguish and anxiety. People had to evacuate their homes so quickly. They come here in a state of shock. We've received 20 horses in total, 10 or 12 sheep, some 40 dogs, one cat and hens, around 60 hens.
2: There have been some miracle stories too. The fire came too quick for the owners at the Salcedillo farm to get their 3 donkeys out. They were sure they had lost them to the flames. Somehow they survived in a corner of the field. Rosa's farm has been the scene of happy reunions too, as people come to pick up their beloved pets, passing from shock and anxiety to relief when they see these lost members of the family safe and sound. All thanks to the bravery and generosity of people like Javier and Rosa. Ken Brown, CGTN, Madrid.
1: You're watching The World Today. Now let's recap the top stories this hour. Japanese protesters voice against visits by politicians to Yasukuni Shrine, urging the government to reflect on its history of aggression. Iran rejects U.S. President Donald Trump's claim of control of the Strait of Hormuz and vows to keep the waterway blockaded. Rescue efforts continue after a powerful earthquake kills at least 51 persons in eastern Indonesia. Wildfires continue to scorch Europe as the EU deploys firefighting aircraft to contain one of the Belgium's largest wildfires in modern history. China has launched a new shipping route to Europe that will pass through the Arctic Ocean. Departing from Ningbo Zhoushan port, the summer weekly service will cut transit time by half compared to sea transit routes like the Suez Canal. And the ship will pass through the Northeast Passage before stopping at key ports in Northern Europe and the Baltic Sea. The Arctic Navigation

0: season typically runs from July to October. Operators are expected to deploy up to 8 ice-strengthened vessels for the new route.
1: Our trial voyages last year verified a 20-day one-way transit from Ningbo to Felixstowe, saving nearly 20 days compared with traditional routes. The Arctic Passage effectively protects temperature-sensitive cargoes from extreme summer heat on the Suez Canal and Cape of Good Hope routes. It also avoids frequent bottlenecks such as waterway congestion, unstable schedules, and rising shipping costs.
2: We reserve dedicated berths to ensure immediate berthing upon vessel arrival and prompt departure after cargo completion. In coordination with maritime and customs authorities, we prioritize the clearance of key and inspection required containers, efficiently reducing vessel port stay and ensuring high efficiency operation of the Arctic weekly route.
0: That's it for this edition of The World Today. I'm Su Yutin in Beijing. Thank you very much for your company. Stay tuned.

This week on the agenda, migration emergency. What does the crisis in Ceuta really tell us about how Europe is controlling its borders? Chaos, desperation, exhaustion. Men, women and children swimming, wading, forcing their way over the fences between Morocco and Spain, the largest single crossing in Ceuta's history. Spain's Interior Ministry says around 50,000 people crossed in days. At least 141 people are reported to have died trying. Brussels praised Spain's handling of the crisis, but within days, 22 EU states signed a letter attacking Madrid's plans, and Italy shut its own borders with Spain entirely. In 2015, more than 1 million people reached Europe by sea in a single year. The continent's worst

0: First refugee crisis since World War II. Since then, that number has been falling, dropping 26% last year to under 180,000, a fraction of the 2015 total. But falling numbers haven't cooled the politics. For years, governments across Europe have promised that illegal immigration is their top priority, and each new crisis has pushed the far right further into the political mainstream.
1: Joining me now are Anna Terroncusi, senior fellow at the Migration Policy Institute and Spain's former Secretary of State for Immigration and Emigration. Dr. Isabel Schaefer, research fellow at DGAP's Center for Migration. Beatriz de Leon Cobo, director of the Spanish Institute for the Analysis of Migration. And Dr. Omer Schatz, co-director of FrontLex. Thank you all for coming on the agenda. Anna, let me start with you. Ceuta has been breached before in 2021, and now this. What is actually different this time?
2: I think that this time, what is different is the scale, is the role that social media played in, and it's the very, very, very short time in which that happened. I think the three elements are rather new. I also think that the context and the geopolitical context, it is new. We do not have to forget that the reality in the Mediterranean at this very moment is totally different after Iran and the United States crisis and other moves that make geopolitics much more complicated. So I think that's really different from the last time that happened in Ceuta.
1: We will dig into some of those geopolitical influences as the conversation develops. But Isabel, let me bring you in, because your research shows that Morocco's

0: is from Seoul to not promote this image. And controlling their own borders for security reasons is actually another priority for Morocco itself. And what we've seen in the past few years is that diplomatic relations with European countries have improved, and Morocco has been proactively engaging with European countries on migration topics, including legal migration and irregular migration. And the border cooperation between Spain and Morocco is usually actually very close. In some cases, they even have joint patrols and police stations. And although it is unclear how so many people were able to cross into Ceuta, I think at least the quick return of the majority of people who entered Ceuta illustrates that usually close cooperation.
1: It's so interesting. What you're saying is that the pictures that we're seeing out of Ceuta often tell a very different story. I mean, Beatrice, if you look at the numbers, crossings across Europe are actually down overall. You know, why does a single dramatic crisis like this do more political damage than a slow decline ever did?
2: Actually, because unfortunately, numbers do not necessarily matter in migration policy. What matters is perception of control, especially now in Europe on the times that we live. So as you were mentioning before, I think Frontex was saying the other day that on the first half of the year, 37% of crossings down in Spain, 32% of crossings down on the first half of the year. So clearly, you can see that the numbers are dropping in terms of illegal crossings. But when you see 50 to 70,000 people crossing to Spain, so Ceuta, therefore in Europe, in one single day, it doesn't really matter of those statistics for the regular person, for the media, even for the politicians. Unfortunately, a gradual reduction, it's invisible. But a crisis of this magnitude is very visible. And this is exactly what happened. One expects immigration policy, especially when working with partners, some sort of predictability, visibility, rumors in social media that something like this might happen in a few days. So clearly, it's something that is very high up in the agenda of Spain and Europe.
1: I want to stick with that notion of different perceptions. I mean, Omer, you know, Brussels praised Spain's handling of what happened in Ceuta. And then 22 states...
3: ...for the International Criminal Court in The Hague. And how they do it? Yep. By externalization, outsourcing. So agreements with third countries like Morocco and Libya, Tunisia and so on, Turkey, the EU-Turkey deal, everything is similar across the EU external border.
1: Yeah. So it's interesting, Anna, because Omer talking there about it being a success story, but also mentioning that the people who are still in Ceuta are in dire conditions. Of course, we have to think about the people who lost their lives with this perilous crossing. If we look at it, you know, is it fair on Spain, this sort of ganging up on one country, rather than agreeing on a real, complete, Europe-wide policy? Because that seems to be what's missing.
4: Well, first of all, let me say that what I do think is that was not fair, absolutely not fair, on the European Union itself. I mean, it's a crazy and damaging game for the European Union. Spain is a country which has a different narrative, and I say Spain has a different narrative about migration, and it had a different narrative since very, very, since some few years ago. And the Spanish government has a different narrative about migration, but, and there is a big but, in terms of border control, Spain is a hardliner. I mean, if you look at the Ceuta border, it's 8 kilometers of a fence that would be the dream of Donald Trump. I mean, it's a very secure fence. It's also a fence that has been contested by human rights and civil rights organizations. There is a hardline border control policy in the south of Spain. In addition to that, let me say that there is that Spain invested a lot of political capital in adopting the European Pact for Migration. It was adopted under the Spanish presidency, and the pact, it's basically an agreement for border control, and Spain will stick.

0: again.
1: So Isabel, I'd like to bring you back in. You know, who is really in charge of European immigration as things stand?
2: Well, as things stand, in theory, the European Union and European member states share their powers when it comes to immigration policy. And European institutions, which of course include member countries, decide on common rules and apply them together. But migration is a politically contentious issue, and national politics do play a role. And I think the political reactions to what happened in Ceuta show that.
1: Beatrice, would you agree with that? I mean, to be effective, immigration policy, by default, needs to feature cooperation. Are we seeing enough of that cooperation?
3: Well, right now, especially given that another member state decided to put how to have solidarity among us, and especially how to work better and share responsibility and burden, because the moment there is a crisis in Poland, we also expect Spain to be there and help, right? So at the end, we are a European Union, and we should face our challenges and opportunities together, as we usually do.
4: Of course, is the paradigmatic example for the populist political instrumentalization and using migration for political ends, because of course they don't share any border, only airports, and therefore the only border checks they can impose is at airports. And as we said, no one was transferred from Ceuta to Spain in any event, and so on. So on Italy, I don't have much to say. What I can say is that when we talk about cooperation and collaboration between the members, that we have to remember one thing. We often target what we call the frontline member states, namely Spain, Greece. Member states are always operating, their modus operandi is always what we call joint operation with an agency that is called Frontex, the EU border and coast guard agency. And this agency, Frontex, is composed of all the other 27 or 26 member states. So it's

0: to these countries. The only problem is that you cannot delegate your own responsibility. You can outsource. You can outsource certain border control functions to third countries. You can, under very strict conditions. You can. But you remain liable for all the obligations you have undertaken in different human rights treaties, like the right to live, the right to asylum, the right not to be refoulé, the right to not to be collectively expelled, to have individual screening. So when my colleague said there are sub-Saharans, there are Moroccans, we don't know. They were all collectively expelled. There were sub-Saharans. Yeah. I know of people from Yemen who were in this event. I know of people from Sudan and Egypt that were in this event. And so it's not only Moroccans. And the lack of individual screening, individual assessment, is a gross violation of Spain on the prohibition and collective expulsion, on refoulement, and on torture.
1: I want to talk a little bit about who's setting the tone in immigration policy in Europe. Anna, Marine Le Pen's national rally is already using Ceuta in its messaging, and Germany's AfD could win its first state election in the East this autumn. Is the far right now setting Europe's immigration agenda rather than just reacting to crises like this one?
2: Well, I think it is very important to try to divide the two scenarios when we're talking about migration. The first would be politics, and the second one, policies. And I think that this happens in many other issues, from climate change to security. But in migration, it's extremely different what you can say if you analyze politics and what you can say if you analyze policies. So going to the politics area, I would say that images are extremely powerful.
1: Yeah.
2: And we have all seen 100 more times the images of the young boys getting into Ceuta than the images of the people leaving Ceuta by their own 36 hours later. So this can be easily used as the picture of an EU invasion by young Moroccan North Saharan guys. That's completely out of the context, because if we go to reality, Ceuta is a very special place. Omar was talking about that. Ceuta, it's very particular. These people will never get into the Schengen area because Ceuta is excluded from Schengen. And if you ask me, is this an invasion? Is this something that can create a panic situation in Germany or France? Absolutely not. But this is in the area of policies new. That's not at all new in Europe. And that can always happen. You will always have an image of people getting into a border. Let me tell you something. Yeah. I explain to my students. I use the wording of the newspapers of Syria crisis in 2015 and the ones of some years before talking about the post-revolution in Tunisia and the arrival of 20,000 people from Tunisia to Italy. Highlights are exactly portraying the same. I mean, same wording, same same tension, same. They were portraying the situation in the same alarming way. What can we do against that? The only thing we can do against that is ask responsible people to be responsible. What is the extreme right wing doing? Using not migration, and I'm sorry to say that, but I think that we have to be extremely clear on that. They're not using migration. They are using something which is older and which name is racism. And racism have been used all along centuries in very different situations. There's no urgent cure, political and social tools.
1: It's interesting you say that the rhetoric hasn't changed, but that there has been a shift and that things are different. I mean, you know, and one of those shifts, Isabel, let me talk to you about this. A Chinese analyst has said that migration is no longer just policy, He described it as a political weapon tied to

0: election outcomes. Is that a fair description of where Europe is right now?
1: Well, we can certainly see a shift towards more restrictive measures Europe-wide. I mean, the recent reform of the Common European Asylum System is one example. The new return regulation is another. But I think there are two aspects that are important to keep in mind. One is that, you know, border controls and the attempt to externalize migration policies is not new, and Anna Tarrant was mentioning some of it as well. Quickly after, for example, the We Can Do It moment in Germany in 2015, Germany introduced border controls with Austria. They're still going on to this day. And the deal between the EU and Turkey was concluded shortly after that in 2016. So this is not new, but it has become more mainstream. And the second thing is the situation is different compared to 11 years ago when this We Can Do It moment in Germany happened. And since then, there has been a pandemic with its economic impact, as well as the Russian attack on Ukraine, with millions of Ukrainians being received by the EU. And Germany has taken in, for example, over a million of them. And of course, in 2015, the AfD was not part of the German parliament. So yeah, parties in the center are reacting to this new situation.
0: Isabel Schaefer, Beatriz de Leon Kobo, Omer Schatz and Anna Tarrant Kusi, thank you very much.
2: Thank you.
1: Thank you.
0: You can watch every episode of The Agenda in full on CGTN Europe's YouTube channel. And for exclusive extra content from me, my guests and the rest of the team, don't forget to check out at The Agenda Show on TikTok. Coming up on a future agenda, China Shock 2.0. What's the rest of the world making of the country's technological advance? But for now, from me, Juliette Mann, and from all the Agenda team here in London, goodbye.

0: The government's inability to enforce a minimum of security is making an already dire humanitarian crisis even worse. At a time Haiti is grappling with record levels of displacement and hunger, many international aid organizations have ceased or vastly scaled back their operations, placing greater pressure on the few that remain.
1: The latest FAO and WFP report on food security in the world is showing that Haiti is in the top five countries with the highest concerns related to food insecurity in the world. After Gaza, Sudan, South Sudan, comes Haiti. What's really striking, what's really emotional about that, is that you know, a situation like the one of Haiti is completely unknown in the Western Hemisphere. We have zero element of comparison anywhere in this part of the world. We are in the middle of the Caribbean, and nobody can believe, understand, you know, what we are confronted to. Access to resources is more expensive. Movement is more difficult, is riskier. The key issue is still that we are behind increasing numbers, you know.
0: The strain has been aggravated by sudden funding cuts made by the Trump administration to U.S. aid and U.N. programs that provided vital food assistance to thousands of at-risk families. Nearly 6 million Haitians, or half the population, now suffer from lack of food. And nearly 130,000 children are expected to need treatment for acute malnutrition this year. The malnutrition ward at the government-run Hospital de la Paix is the only facility of its kind still open to the public. Every Wednesday, doctors treat a growing number of children with life-threatening levels of hunger.
2: Mais dans cette maman, elle s'est déplacée. Est-ce que ta femme, il y a quel âge, une fois qu'il est là?
3: Les jumeaux.
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2: Chaque matin. Et ne perd pas. Ok, c'est bon. Most of the time, we are full. The patients, they are increasing, you know, day by day, week by week, month by month. And now we are seeing babies that normally should be breastfed, and now they are becoming malnourished. So we are asking ourselves, what's going on? If it's because the mothers are malnourished, if it's because of lack of situation, if it's because they have to go somewhere else, a lot of questions, but no answers. Okay, mama va arriver, mama va arriver. 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
0: 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A third of what a child her age should weigh.
5: Et dans ce moment-là, nous avons pile difficulté par rapport au premier hôpital que nous fréquentons, c'est par rapport à kidnapper docteur. 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
2: We are limited because as a public hospital, we don't have a lot of funds. And then we have to face and take care of the child one at a time, one by one, with what we have. And then we need materials. We need.
6: On courir ça gentil mon prend ti moun nou courir sans rien dans main nous l'el fait 6 et 7 du matin nous retourner bak la caillou nous n'habita encore ça qui arrivé au ba nous nuit quitter le net.

0: With his reputation for swift justice in a country with little of it, Muscadin's office on weekdays is like a courtroom, where he's the last word on everything from land disputes to stolen clothes and death threats.
1: Madame,

Back in Port-au-Prince, Vivre Ensemble has announced that it will allow displaced Salino residents to return home. They're soon joined by residents from Cherizier's rival Lower Delma stronghold, a token gesture of goodwill and solidarity that's enough to inspire jubilation among some. But as the day wears on, hope is overtaken by the familiar specter of violence that continues to hang over a people trapped between predatory gangs and a broken state. Both of which, for the time being, only speak the language of force.

0: Images may appear to be identical, but looks can be deceiving. The difference is not always obvious. It has to be discovered. There are always different sides to a story. We put the focus on the details. To see more, to understand better. CGTN. See the difference.
1: No one, no one again. He can hold him. Gun.
2: Don't listen to his words. Protesters.

0: Were you worried about your life at that particular time?
1: Not at all.
2: Excellency, thank you very much for your time. What is your assessment of the state of the continent today?
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0: we look at what life is like inside the country. And extreme heat hits the harvest in France's famed Champagne region, with grape picking starting earlier than ever. Well, fighting between Russia and Ukraine continues to intensify as a barrage of deadly strikes was fired overnight. Russia's bombardments killed at least 5 people in Ukraine. Moscow targeted the country's biggest steel plant in the industrial city of Kryvyi Rih, while a market in Kyiv was also hit. Let's get more now from our correspondent there, Alex Querrey. So what more do we know about the strikes on Ukraine?
1: Yes, indeed, and Russia unleashed a barrage of missiles and drones across the country overnight in yet another massive attack that claimed 5 lives and wounded 10 more. The attack lasted 8 hours. Russia launched hundreds of drones, 60 missiles, ballistics and cruise missiles included. Ukraine only managed to take down 3. Now, 2 people were killed in the ArcelorMittal steel plant, and the plant partially suspended operation since key facilities were damaged. Now, here in Kyiv, Russia struck the Pochina book market. It's only 15-minute drive from the center where I am right now. It is, or rather was, an iconic landmark where students would buy their book for the next school year. It is now a smoldering ruins. It was the second hit in a month. Now, as Ukraine only managed to shoot down 3 missiles, it shows that the interceptor rate shows that Ukraine's dire lack of interceptor missiles. Russia knows it and keeps up ramping up attack in what will probably be one of Ukraine's most difficult winter. Russia also keeps on ramping up the production of missiles because it was reportedly produce and launch up to 100 missiles per month on Ukraine. And to stop this production, Ukraine answers in kind. It actually, the same day, wiped out yet another Walbury warehouse that could have had components to produce said missiles. And so a large plume of smoke could be seen in the Russian skies from Moscow.
0: Alex Querrey in Kyiv for us. Many thanks indeed. Meanwhile, at least 6 people have been killed in Moscow after Ukraine launched one of its largest attacks since the conflict began. More than 800 drones were shot down. That's according to Russia's defense ministry. A warehouse belonging to the online retailer Wildberries went up in flames when it was struck, while Ukraine's military says that it also hit a missile fuel facility in Rostov in southern Russia. And our correspondent Dasha Chernyshova joins us now from Moscow. Dasha, what have the Russian authorities said about these strikes?
2: Well, the governor of the Moscow region has described this overnight attack as one of the largest against the capital region since the start of this conflict. More than 600 Ukrainian drones were aiming to target Moscow and the capital region. They were downed on their approaches, but still they managed to inflict the damage. And one of the largest damage and the fires is at the Wildberries marketplace logistics.

0: logistics warehouse that is located in near the city of Podolsk in the village of Kaledin. And this is the largest Wildberries warehouse, and that has caught fire. We understand from the eyewitnesses that helicopters were involved into the extinguishing of this major fire there. We are also hearing about large plumes of smoke that the residents of nearby areas could see, as well as the thick smoke that they are breathing in. We're also hearing about another warehouse being targeted in the house that is housing medication has been located. It has also been set on fire. And we're also hearing about the attack against some residential and private houses, such as in Raminska, for instance, where at least one 83-year-old man was killed. And elsewhere in Russia, we are hearing about other territories coming under the Ukrainian attacks in the Rostov region, the city of Kamensk-Shakhtinsky. The railway station has been hit. The authorities have set up the toll-free line for the residents, and they say they are providing all the help necessary because many of the private houses there have been left without electricity. So certainly this was one of the largest Ukrainian attacks that took place on the Russian soil. And the Russian authorities are saying that the prospect for the negotiated solution to this conflict in Ukraine, for the resumption of direct dialogue between Moscow and Kyiv, is actually fading away because of those drone and missile attacks by Ukraine against regions of Russia, because Moscow says it is becoming more and more difficult to negotiate with Kyiv.
1: Dasha Chernyshova, our correspondent in Moscow, thank you so much. And let's speak now to Stefan Wolf, who's Professor of International Security at the University of Birmingham here in Britain. Professor Wolf, good to have you with us. So we've seen a significant escalation in recent weeks. Why the intensification and why now?
2: Well, I think it happens right now because the ground war really is frozen. So what both sides are doing is that they are escalating vertically. So they are focusing on the range and intensity of their attacks rather than trying to capture more territory. And this in many ways makes sense because the front line really has barely moved over the last couple of months. And because both sides are unable to win any significant territory on the ground now, they are focusing on this intense region.
1: Mm-hmm. Well, indeed, Ukraine shifting from a defensive focus towards reaching much deeper into Russian territory offensively. Does this show Kyiv's greater confidence, military resources, or is it more desperation?
2: Well, I think it's a little bit of a mix of all three of these issues here. I mean, at one level, it's clearly a doctrinal shift that you are seeing here, but it's more of a pressure tour rather than a war winner on its own. So what we have seen is that Ukraine moved from what was basically a campaign to hold ground against much increased ability to really produce missiles and drones at scale. So the real-world effect of this is, as we have seen in one recent attack, that Russia fired 28 missiles at Ukraine, and none of them was actually intercepted by Ukraine. So that's a real problem, because without more interceptors, Ukrainian cities will face probably their most exposed period now. And coming up to winter, this is going to be a real problem for Ukraine.
1: Professor Stefan Wolf from the University of Birmingham, thank you very much indeed for your thoughts today.
2: Thank you.
1: In other news, the DPRK leader Kim Jong-un has reaffirmed deepening ties with Russia in a message to Vladimir Putin. Kim was replying to a message of congratulations from the Russian president to mark Saturday's 81st anniversary of Tokyo's surrender in World War II. Putin said that the bilateral bond was forged as Soviet soldiers fought alongside Korean forces against Japan and that cooperation would continue in all sectors. Ecuadorian President Daniel Noboa has arrived in Beijing for an 8-day trip to China, his first state visit to the country. China's foreign ministry says that it hopes that the visit will improve cooperation between the countries. Moroccan police have arrested 111 people attempting to cross the border into the tiny Spanish territory of Ceuta in North Africa. It comes 2 weeks after 72,000 migrants made the crossing, with 96 people dying attempting the journey. The vast majority returned voluntarily, but Spanish authorities say that around 5,000 migrants remain in Ceuta.

0: Now to the war in Iran, where Iranian Foreign Minister Abbas Araghchi says that Tehran is continuing talks with Oman on shipping routes in the Strait of Hormuz. Our correspondent Ehsan Kevani is in the Iranian city of Yazd for us now. So, Ehsan, hello. The ceasefire between the US and Iran due to expire tomorrow. Is there any sign of it being extended?
1: Well, looking at the latest signals from Tehran, there's really no indication. The tone is also growing sharper as the army commander has offered a cash reward for any serviceman who captures or kills an American soldier in a future conflict, which is pretty stark sign of rising tensions. And perhaps most importantly, a top advisor to the supreme leader has made a remark that many international outlets have overlooked. He said the leader's definite strategy.
0: Surviving an airstrike is just the beginning as they struggle to regain mobility. Our correspondent Alina Al-Yaji reports.
2: 13-year-old Omar Halawa lost his right leg from above the knee in an Israeli airstrike last year that killed several of his cousins. Nearly a year later, he's still waiting for a suitable plan.
3: I dream of living a good life in a safe place and getting a prosthetic leg so I can walk normally, play football with my friends, and go swimming.
2: Omar and his family now live in a displacement tent west of Gaza City. Their harsh living conditions makes his recovery even harder.
4: And repeated visits to hospitals and prosthetic center have brought little progress.
5: We have been following up with the prosthetic center, but the materials needed for his joint are still unavailable. His right leg was amputated from above the knee. For nearly a year, we have been going to hospitals and the prosthetic center, but no organization has yet helped us provide him with a suitable prosthetic limb.
2: For Gaza's amputees, surviving the injury is only the beginning. Regaining mobility and adapting to a new life can take months or even years, making recovery another long and difficult journey.
4: Rassam Salman lost one leg in an Israeli strike and suffered multiple fractures in the other.
6: We hope to have a better prosthetic materials that become available. Prosthetic technology abroad is far more advanced. Our situation could be much better if these materials were allowed in, or if we could receive treatment abroad.
2: Despite limited resources, medical teams are trying to provide amputees with basic support.
4: This includes manufacturing prosthetic limbs locally
2: from simple materials to help patients regain some mobility.
7: There are thousands of amputation cases because of the war. While Israel prevents specialized materials from entering Gaza, we use local alternatives, but they cannot replace internationally manufactured components, particularly in terms of weight and durability.
4: The United Nations says Gaza has the largest number of child amputees in modern history, around 5,000 cases. Many now are facing life with permanent injuries amid a collapsed healthcare system. Elena Liazi, CGTN, Gaza.
0: And for more Voices of Gaza stories, including a book lover creating a library in the ruins, you can scan that QR code on your screen now. And you're watching CGTN. Still ahead, we hear from inside Taliban-run Afghanistan, 5 years after the group took back control of the country.

0: Everything is a business story.
1: What do we mean when we talk about the difference?
2: Brazen accent.
1: The difference is in the detail. The background.
3: Defense ministers from...
1: The wider angle and perspective of every story. Wherever the story may be. CGTN. See the difference.
4: Hello, welcome back. Our headlines again. Ukraine launches one of its biggest drone attacks against Russia since the conflict began, as Moscow strikes...

0: fractious ceasefire between Iran and the United States is rapidly approaching its expiration date, with hopes for an extension fading. The Taliban has been marking 5 years in power in Afghanistan following the withdrawal of US-led troops in 2021. The group is largely unrecognized by the international community due to its sweeping restrictions on women and girls who are barred from working and education after the age of 12. The United Nations says the government has failed to tackle economic hardship and humanitarian crises caused by droughts and earthquakes. Well, 5 years after seizing Kabul, the Taliban has been marking what it calls Victory Day in Afghanistan. While the group said that it wanted to highlight better security and sovereignty, the country remains largely cut off from the international community, with millions still depending on aid. CGTN correspondent Zamaralai Abbasin has more now from Kabul.
1: Inside, in around Kabul's Lohjirgah Hall, the Taliban is staging a highly choreographed display of its military and political authority. The event is intended to project the image of a government firmly in command, while reinforcing the Taliban's narrative of a country that has finally broken free from foreign military intervention, corruption, narcotics, and feudalism.
2: Following 20 years of relentless war, the people of Afghanistan succeeded in driving the invaders from their country, ending the imposed conflict and restoring peace and stability across the nation.
1: Beyond Afghanistan, the Taliban's struggle for international recognition continues. Russia remains the only UN member state to formally recognize its government, while other countries maintain diplomatic engagement without extending official recognition. Meanwhile, the UN says more than 2.6 million girls remain out of school, barred from secondary education, as sweeping restrictions continue to curtail women's mobility and participation in public life. Security remains central to the Taliban's case for staying in power, with its authorities pointing to the end of large-scale fighting as the defining achievement after decades of war. Critics may acknowledge that nationwide conflict has receded, but that relative calm has been accompanied by a profoundly altered political order. And as Taliban supporters commemorate the anniversary, economic hardship continues to shape daily life for millions of Afghans. For many families, August 15 is no day off, with breadwinners still having to work simply to make ends meet.
3: I know many people are celebrating Independence Day, and we have celebrated it as well, but we also have to work and deal with our financial difficulties.
4: Ordinary people want jobs, basic services and security. Although the government has taken some initiatives, we cannot expect much beyond security.
1: But as the Taliban celebrate what it describes as victory, 21.9 million Afghans, nearly 45% of the population, remain in need of humanitarian assistance, grappling with poverty, food insecurity, displacement, and inadequate access to basic services.
0: At least 18 children are among the dead. Investigations suggest the vessel was over capacity when it encountered strong winds. The Australian state of New South Wales will launch a gun buyback scheme in November. It's part of a national response to a mass shooting last December in which 15 people were killed at a Hanukkah celebration on Bondi Beach in Sydney. Gun ownership laws were also tightened in response to that tragedy, Australia's worst mass shooting in nearly 30 years. Two women have been killed following flash flooding and landslides in rural northwestern Spain. Spain's Civil Protection Service has warned of further storms and heavy rain across central and northern areas. This follows weeks of record high temperatures and wildfires across much of the country. And at least six people, including a four-year-old boy, have been killed in powerful storms and flooding in the US state of Indiana. The National Guard was deployed in rescue and evacuation operations, with the governor declaring a statewide disaster emergency. 1 million customers had their power cut across four states. Now, two people have died in a fire on the Greek island of Salamina, near to Athens. Firefighters found the bodies while battling a major blaze. Meanwhile, Belgium's biggest wildfire on record has doubled in size in 24 hours. The blaze at the High Fens Nature Reserve has burnt through 3,000 hectares. There were concerns that it could spread to neighbouring Germany, but authorities say that a shift in the winds is likely to prevent this. And firefighters in Spain worked through the night to

0: try to contain blazes across the country. A fire in Huelva has been stabilised after burning for 10 days. Well, the summer's record-breaking heat is also affecting the annual harvest. In France's famous Champagne region, grape picking season is officially underway, but at the earliest ever date, as warmer temperatures accelerate the ripening of the fruit. Our correspondent Siobhan McCall has the story.
1: An exceptionally early harvest. Around 100,000 grape pickers are expected in Champagne over the next few weeks. All fruit is picked on average 20 days earlier than it was 30 years ago, and the average temperature in the Champagne region rose by 1.8 degrees between 1961 and 2020.
2: It's not surprising, yet it's very surprising at the same time, because it's happening at an incredible speed and with incredible intensity. Not so long ago, we never would have imagined starting the harvest in the first weeks of August.
1: This all provides a dilemma for winemakers. If they harvest early, it helps reduce the amount of sugar in the fruit, but it risks upsetting the balance of acidity, something that gives Champagne its famous fresh and crisp flavour. Water shortages are also contributing to a lower yield this year. And there are economic challenges too. Threats of 100% tariffs in Champagne's biggest export market, the United States, and cost-conscious buyers looking for cheaper alternatives.
2: Since the vineyard is here and will outlive us, it's up to us to adapt. And then, little by little, perhaps we need to make our consumers accept that there will be a transition towards Champagne profiles that will change a little bit as well.
1: For some places, climate change is providing an opportunity. Rising temperatures in southern England are allowing winemakers there to successfully grow grapes traditionally associated with the premier wine-producing regions. But Champagne, a region and industry steeped in tradition, is now having to think about transition as scorching summers become the norm. Siobhan McCall, CGTN.
0: And the headlines once again. Ukraine launches one of its biggest drone attacks against Russia since the conflict began as Moscow strikes back. The fractious ceasefire between Iran and the United States is rapidly approaching its expiration date, with hopes for an extension now fading. And the Taliban group marks 5 years since retaking control of Afghanistan as it remains internationally isolated. And that is the world today. Thank you for watching. There's more on CGTN Europe's channel on the Telegram app, where you can scan that QR code on the screen and get stories and updates sent directly to your phone. Back with more news here at the top of the hour. Before that, it's Travelogue. Now, though, from all of us here in London on the team, it's goodbye.

0: Do you know where we are?
1: We're at the Forbidden City.
0: Because anytime anyone mentions Beijing, that's what they think of first.
1: But only a few people know that the Hutongs are what represents the city the most.
0: Because the Hutongs are where real Beijingers live, and we're hitting them up in search of authentic food.
1: We'll also explore the hidden gems of the Imperial City and set ourselves up for a food challenge or two.
0: So, chop chop.
1: Let's get food wise.

0: All right. Well, we're just like a footstep away from the hutongs. Hey.
1: Yeah. I mean, this is Dashlai. It was like a massive commercial hub for hundreds of years. I mean, it's still happening.
0: Still, yeah, it's popping.
1: Yeah. And deep fried. Oh. Oof.
2: 给我们，可不可以拿多一些这个？可以吗？嗯。Is
1: it good?
0: Try.
1: Would you like to eat it first?
0: I'm gonna go for it.
1: Go for it.
0: Cheers. But you know, I've always been interested in how people back in ancient China have lived their lives because I've always watched movies from ancient China, like My Fair Princess.
1: Okay.
0: You know, yeah.
1: Well,
0: so
1: that's good because we're gonna go have some haute cuisine, but with a twist.
0: Okay.
1: It's palace food. So,
0: palace.
1: Yeah, we're gonna eat like emperors and empresses.
0: Royal. Okay, Western way, but you get it.
1: Yes.
0: Nice.
1: Not quite sure what to do.
3: But honestly, where else would you eat like an emperor if not in Beijing? The ancient capital of five dynasties won't leave us hungry for sure.
4: Hello, 包括做造型，最后穿上这个古装汉服去入宴。现场呢，这里有200多件汉服，对，风格不一，颜色不一，款式不一。你们二位可以随意选择。I'm
5: sure you'll do the beats quite well.
6: You guys will sing, huh?
7: I was getting changed inside, and then the lady was like, "Prince, stand up straight. Prince, is this too tight for you?" And I was like, "Oh, I could get used to this." I wonder what they call Eva in there. Probably not princess.
1: How are we doing, princess? Princess.
0: Hello, Prince. You look fab. I'm not done yet.
1: Oh, you're not done?
0: No, because I still have to get my hair done. They call you Prince?
1: They call me Prince.
0: Excuse me. Well, I'm not a princess technically just yet because I still have to get my hair. You're already in a complete outfit, so
1: this is almost as not a
0: great.

0: very interesting. It's very, very different to Western culture.
1: Best way to reach a businessman's heart is through his stomach.
0: Oh, yeah. With like so many different dishes.
1: Well, if you're an emperor.
0: Until you just, what do you do then afterwards? You can't still rule the country.

0: so beautiful.
1: I know, right?
0: Yeah.
1: So, you know, I was born in Beijing, but I still don't consider myself like a true Beijinger. Coming to these places still feel a little bit like a tourist.
0: Well, what am I supposed to say, Tieran? I don't know Beijing too well.
1: Oh, that's why we need to find people who know the Hutongs like the back of their hands. People who actually grew up and still live in the Hutongs.
0: Yeah, you know what they say, the best way to know a city is through its people and food, obviously.
1: And food, yeah. Yeah, sure. Things like that.
0: Such a nice area,
1: yeah,
0: hey?
1: Yeah, it's so quiet.
0: Yeah. Actually, are you hungry?
1: I'm always hungry.
0: Awesome, because I have a friend, a German friend, who lives close by here and works here.
1: Oh, wow.
0: Yeah, so we can grab lunch with her.
1: Sure, yeah, that'd be cool.
0: What is she? I think it's this way. She works with tea silk. It's a very unique silk form here in China with traditions, you know, dating back to, I think, even Ming Dynasty.
1: Wow. Mm-hmm. Okay, Jason.
2: Hi.
3: Hi.
2: So what does tea silk mean? Is it actually made with tea?
3: Actually, it's silk. It's the dyeing process which makes it so special.
2: Oh, you actually use tea?
3: Tea contains tannin, so maybe the name is not well chosen.
2: Oh, okay.
3: But it has been, it's washed, traditionally it's washed, the fabric is washed in tea because the tannins, they keep the color nicely. So.
2: Oh, that's incredible.
4: Everybody have a little bit different flavor.
0: Yeah.
5: Here don't really have exactly rule. It depends what do you like.
0: Yeah. Mm-hmm. So this is just like a, this is my personal favorite salad.
5: Mm.
0: So I usually always like do it with grapes and feta cheese, a little bit of lemon juice, almonds inside, avocado, olive oil, vinegar, mustard, and balsamico.
2: Do you usually eat it with chopsticks?
0: No, it's definitely a first time, but we're talking about fusion experiences
2: here,
0: right?
2: Yeah, it's all about fusion these days, right?
5: I always believe the great flavors come from your memory,
0: from
5: your emotion.
0: Yeah,
5: yeah.
0: Because you have like the personal connection to it then.
5: Yeah.
0: It's like bringing up memories and emotions.
2: Thank you so much for inviting us to eat your mom's hong shao rou.
0: Yeah, it's so good. Yeah.

Images may appear to be identical, but looks can be deceiving. The difference is not always obvious. It has to be discovered. There are always different sides to a story. We put the focus on the details. To see more, to understand better. CGTN. See the difference.

Making sense of the overwhelming wave of information means cutting through the noise to shine a light on the heart of the story and making room for new perspectives.

0: True understanding means the ability to see events from more than one side. I'm Liu Xin, and this is The Point.
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2: Hello, you're watching CGTN with Paul Barber in London. The headlines this hour. Ukraine launches one of its biggest drone attacks against Russia since the conflict began, as Moscow strikes back. The Israeli settler siege of three Palestinian homes in the occupied West Bank enters its second week. The Taliban marks 5 years since retaking control of Afghanistan. We look back at what life is like in the country. And extreme heat hits the harvest in France's famed Champagne region, with grape picking starting earlier than ever. Fighting between Russia and Ukraine continues to intensify as a barrage of deadly strikes was fired overnight. Russia's bombardment killed at least 5 people in Ukraine. Moscow targeted the country's biggest steel plant in the industrial city of Kryvyi Rih, while a market in Kyiv was also hit. Let's get more now from our correspondent there, Alex Querrey.
3: Yes, indeed, and Russia unleashed a barrage of missiles and drones across the country overnight in yet another massive attack that claimed 5 lives and wounded 10 more. The attack lasted 8 hours. Russia launched hundreds of drones, 60 missiles, ballistics and cruise missiles included. Ukraine only managed to take down 3. Now, 2 people were killed in the ArcelorMittal steel plant, and the plant partially suspended operation since key facilities were damaged. Now, here in Kyiv, Russia struck the Pochina book market. It's only 15-minute drive from the center where I am right now. It is, or rather was, an iconic landmark where students would buy their book for the next school year. It is now a smoldering ruins. It was the second hit in a month. Now, as Ukraine only managed to shoot down 3 missiles, it shows that the interceptor rate shows that Ukraine's dire lack of interceptor missiles. Russia knows it and keeps up ramping up attack in what will probably be one of Ukraine's most difficult winter. Russia also keeps on ramping up the production of missiles because it was reportedly produced and launched up to 100 missiles per month on Ukraine. And to stop this production, Ukraine answers in kind. It actually, the same day, wiped out yet another Walbury warehouse that could have had components to produce said missiles. And so a large plume of smokes could be seen in the Russian skies from Moscow.
2: That was Alex Querrey reporting from Kyiv. Meanwhile, at least 6 people have been killed in Moscow after Ukraine launched one of its largest attacks since the conflict began. More than 800 drones were shot down, according to Russia's defense ministry. A warehouse belonging to the online retailer Wildberries went up in flames when it was struck, while Ukraine's military says that it also hit a missile fuel facility in Rostov in southern Russia. Our correspondent Dasha Chernyshova is in Moscow.
4: Well, the governor of the Moscow region has described this overnight attack as one of the largest against the capital region since the start of this conflict. More than 600 Ukrainian drones were aiming to target Moscow and the capital region. They were downed on their approaches, but still they managed to inflict the damage. And one of the largest damage and the fires is at the Wildberries marketplace logistics warehouse that is located near the city of Podolsk in the village of Kaledin. And this is the largest Wildberries warehouse, and that has caught fire. We understand from the eyewitnesses that helicopters were involved into the extinguishing of this major fire there. We are also hearing about large plumes of smoke that the residents of nearby areas could see, as well as the thick smoke that they are breathing in. We're also hearing about another warehouse being targeted in the Moscow region city of Domodedovo. That is the area where one of Russia's, of Moscow's international airports is located, and this is where a warehouse that is housing medication has been located. It has also difficult to negotiate with Kyiv.
2: Dasha Chernyshova reporting there from Moscow. Stefan Wolf is Professor of International Security at the University of Birmingham here in Britain.
5: Well, I think it happens right now because the ground war really is frozen. So what both sides are doing is that they are escalating vertically. So they are focusing on the range and intensity of their attacks rather than trying to capture more territory. And This in many ways makes sense because the front line really has barely moved over the last couple of months. And because both sides are unable to win any significant territory on the ground now, they are focusing on this intensified air campaign. So Russia, for example, fired over 450

0: missiles at Ukraine last month alone. More than half of them, or almost half of them rather, were ballistic missiles. And in turn, Russia has been hit more by deep strikes from Ukraine, including on Saturday, as we heard there, about 600 drones going directly at Moscow and penetrating some of Russia's densest air defenses in this region.
1: Well, indeed, Ukraine shifting from a defensive focus towards reaching much deeper into Russian territory offensively. Does this show Kyiv's greater confidence, military resources, or is it more desperation?
0: Well, I think it's a little bit of a mix of all three of these issues here. I mean, at one level, it's clearly a doctrinal shift that you are seeing here, but it's more of a pressure tool rather than a war winner on its own. So what we have seen is that Ukraine moved from what was basically a campaign to hold ground against the Russian onslaught in areas like Donetsk and the southeast of the country, and then occasional drone strikes. But what we see now is a much more sustained air campaign on the Ukrainian side, partly because they actually have the capabilities now, both in terms of the mass of drones and missiles that they have available, but also far more advanced technology that can really get very deep into Russia. And they are using that to the best effort that they can.
1: President Zelensky again appealing to Ukraine's European allies for more air defense interceptors. Now, how critical are those additional Patriot systems and interceptor missiles?
0: On scale. So the real world effect of this is, as we have seen in one recent attack, that Russia fired 28 missiles at Ukraine, and none of them was actually intercepted by Ukraine. So that's a real problem, because without more interceptors, Ukrainian cities will face probably their most exposed period now. And coming up to winter, this is going to be a real problem for Ukraine.
1: Stefan Wolf there from the University of Birmingham. The DPRK leader Kim Jong-un has reaffirmed deepening ties with Russia in a message to Vladimir Putin. Kim was replying to a message of congratulations.
2: Well, a week after Israeli settlers began their siege in the village of Kusra, these families are across the territory, including in the refugee camp in Jenin, where a military closure order there has been extended.
1: And Blake, in breaking news, a number of countries have issued a joint statement condemning Israel's rejection of Trump's Gaza peace plan. What more can you tell us about that?
2: That's right. That's just coming in now. Those eight countries include Egypt, Jordan, the UAE, Qatar, Indonesia, Saudi Arabia. Now, you'll recall several weeks ago, Trump announced that Hamas had agreed.
3: Water shortages are also contributing to a lower yield this year. And there are economic challenges, too. Threats of 100% tariffs in champagne's biggest export market, the United States, and cost-conscious buyers looking for cheaper alternatives.
4: Since the vineyard is here and will outlive us, it's up to us to adapt. And then, little by little, perhaps we need to make our consumers accept that there will be a transition towards champagne profiles that will change a little bit as well.
3: For some places, climate change is providing an opportunity. Rising temperatures in southern England are allowing winemakers there to successfully grow grapes traditionally associated with the premier wine-producing regions. But Champagne, a region and industry steeped in tradition, is now having to think about transition as scorching summers become the norm. Siobhan McCall, CGTN.
1: And the headlines here once again. Ukraine launches one of its biggest drone attacks against Russia since the conflict began, as Moscow strikes back.

0: According to the IPCC's most recent report, disasters fueled by the climate crisis, like wildfires, are already worse than scientists originally predicted. Something highlighted across the world with the devastation in 2025 in Los Angeles, with over 57,000 hectares burnt. In the world's fastest warming continent, Europe is becoming the new center of the wildfire heat map. And this forest in Brandenburg in Germany was one of the latest victims.
1: So close to 500 millimeters or less. And this is pretty much to the edge, like where forests can exist. And then we had these extreme years with less than 400 millimeters. So this here is critical. We have a negative climatic water balance worsened by the silvicultural model. You don't get topsoils which are rich in humus capable of retaining water. There is a very good predictor for forest fire and damage to trees, which is the vapor pressure deficit, which is the effect of the air drying out very effectively. Okay. And these values go up a lot. So in the summertime, sometimes we have values that you would find in Mediterranean countries.
2: So many people wouldn't associate Germany with this level of forest fire.
1: I mean, Germany is kind of proud of the forest coverage, 30% of the country being covered. But recently we've seen a lot of damage. So after 2018, an escalation of forest dieback in the central part of Germany, the spruce has collapsed virtually landscape-wise in some regions due to drought, heat and bark beetles. So we have a drastic change. We lost kind of 2 million hectares of forest in the recent years. And on top of that, we had one of the biggest fires ever in Saxony, more than 2,000 hectares burned. So yeah, it's kind of an escalation of things.
0: Forests are Professor Pierre Ipsitch's entire life. He's an academic, specializing in nature conservation. And his most recent project focused on developing more fire-resistant forests.
2: So this is like your laboratory, isn't it?
1: We wondered, how can we get this vegetation, especially after fire, so that you would avoid reburns? And so we investigated two areas where we had forest fires in 2018 and 19, and where different strategies were applied. Mm-hmm. So a zero intervention approach meant leave it as it is, like here. And then, of course, the conventional approaches, like cutting all this, plowing, replanting, and some mixtures of that. Clear cutting and cleaning, taking out everything, is not a good option, because you have then areas, especially when they are large, they heat up immensely and they dry out, and it's very difficult for plants that are planted to grow up. So shading structures help. Deadwood is important. Once you get a good layer of broadleaf trees growing, so you are moving out of the fire risk. Meanwhile, climate change also moves forward.
0: The Scots pine tree makes up 1.7 million hectares of forests in northern Germany. They were grown largely for timber, but the nature of the plantations, where trees are planted close together, and their structure and composition

0: unique firefighting robot dog that uses high-speed airflow to suppress flames, reducing the risk to human crew. And in America, an AI-powered fire detection system is successfully detecting fires in real time using artificial intelligence and satellite imagery to automatically identify heat anomalies. But it can't detect small fires that have just been ignited. And it's human ignition.
1: Yeah. And when you say vicious circle, you mean the chances of fire reoccurring?
2: Exactly. So you get a dry landscape, which then is drier and hotter, and then it's more difficult for the plants to get back. And the plants, of course, have to break this vicious circle. This is stored energy. And of course, whenever there is fire due to lightning, for example, and so on, so this biomass can be converted into another form of energy, which is heat.
0: The recent fire here wasn't the worst Professor Ipswich has seen. In 2018, this area was engulfed in a fire, the biggest ever in the Brandenburg area.
2: So this is actually the place where the fire started. It was spreading like to more than 400 hectares, affecting several properties. So this was communal forest, but then also affecting private forest owners.
1: So people had to be evacuated then?
2: Yeah, and of course it was moving quickly with strong wind into one direction where villages are located, so they had to evacuate. If we run into a situation where we have frequent vegetation fires, it will become more difficult to get the forest back.
0: Over 3,500 emergency personnel battled the flames for almost 2 weeks. It was weeks later and numerous embers were still being extinguished. The economic damage to the town of Trian-Brietzen and the forest managers amounted to almost 10 million euros. In Europe, the picture is worsening. Areas in southern Europe could experience a tenfold increase in the probability of catastrophic fires. And if global temperatures reach the 2 degrees centigrade threshold, central and northern Europe will also become more susceptible to wildfires during periods of drought.
2: Of the more close to nature vegetation. No? And so wherever we have now these pine plantations, we could have broadleaf forest with oaks and maple and a series of other native species, which is moist, cooler. There's a lot of water stored in the leaves of the understory on the forest ground. And this means also this is a forest that would not burn.
1: It wouldn't burn at all?
2: No.
1: Wow. And that's just because of the nature of the vegetation and the trees.
2: It's
1: here.
2: A pyrophobic vegetation,
1: it's
2: clearly.
1: Okay.
2: So we have to acknowledge the fire risk now in northeastern Germany or Germany is induced by this conifer-based monoculture system.
0: It isn't just our warming climate that's increasing the risk for forest fires, but how we've chosen to grow and maintain those forests. Here, that risk comes from the low-diversity pine plantations.
1: So, ideally, we need more forests like this.
2: We should have started moving out of the pine plantations decades ago. We knew that for quite a while, that they are bad for the landscape, for the water balance and so on. Now it's getting more difficult, but it's still possible.
1: What can we see here that's good for preventing forest fire?
2: So natural forests, of course, are structurally diverse. They are made up by different species and so on. You have a structural complexity, different layers. You have green leaves near the ground. Well, here it's non-native red oak, but anyhow, this is creating moisture. And then there is dead wood. Very important ingredient to a functional and healthy forest.
1: It's contrary to what I actually thought, Pierre. I thought deadwood would be bad, would create forest fires.
2: I mean, if it's a healthy forest and you have old trees and old deadwood, the decomposition means that it gets very moist and sometimes wet. It's shading, it's giving moisture to the soil and also evaporating and, of course, providing habitat to a lot of species and do biotic or biological control.
1: Yep.

0: of pests and diseases and so on. Imagine if we had more deadwood like this one in our forest. This is the perfect fire break.
1: In part two, an ultra-early detection system that could prevent wildfires from getting out of control. You can see more of Razor on our YouTube channel. 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
2: We are all connected. Across borders, across continents, connected by ideas, a shared humanity. Stay connected.

0: Spain is experiencing one of the worst series of wildfires in its history.
1: Here in Grioneri, what once were family homes are now charred shells.
0: A firefighter has lost his life as a wildfire continues to rage for a third day.
2: Protecting the world's forests is one of the biggest challenges we face. As our world warms and biodiversity wanes, they'll need our help more than ever. Whilst wildfires are not uncommon in parts of Europe, what has been unusual in many recent fires is the intensity and speed in which they spread. Scientists predict a global increase in these extreme fires of up to 50...
3: Beginning at 12:15 and ending at 13:00.
2: Taking some of the classic vegetation from pine trees that ignite easily in the summer months. Leaves, twigs. Dr. Müller is conducting a live fire test for their technology.
3: Please, Agil, give me the instrument. Now we measure the wind speed, but we can feel it is a very, very slow wind.
4: Why is it important you measure this?
3: First important is the wind direction. We detect.
4: Okay.
3: The sensor is very sensitive. We need 10 seconds for smoke or we need 20 seconds for smoke.
4: Okay. So who's going to get the alert?
5: Sensitivity of the sensor. Based on the site, some trees have more senses, two or three senses. Those having a different configuration. For example, in South, we can adjust the model.
2: Embedded in forests, this network of solar-powered sensors is called Silvanet. They can detect a fire in minutes before sending a signal via a wireless network to the forest manager.
3: The needles, the plant from the forest ground, so a special mix to train.
2: At their smoke laboratory in Eberswalde, Dr. Müller and his team at Dryad Networks are training the AI-enabled gas sensors for use in different forests all over the world.
3: With this material, we train our sensors, especially for customers in Spain, in Turkey, in Greece.
4: You train your sensors to recognize this?
3: Yes, we train the sensor.
2: DED have learned to identify specific gaseous compounds released in smoke, allowing for faster response times compared to traditional cameras or satellites.
4: So how many tests will each of the sensors undergo?
3: Yes, for artificial intelligence, we need a lot of tests. Now, for instance, for when the customer sent us a material, we make with this material 100, 200 tests.
4: That's
3: and in the end of the test, the artificial intelligence said, yes, I remember, this is a Spain pine. And so, stop the test and we bring the sensors to Spain.
4: You're clearly passionate.
2: Yes. One says, have detected a fire. It will trigger this surveillance drone.
6: The drone will fly from here to the location where the sensor reported the fire to precisely geolocate the fire with infrared cameras and fly back and land. The drone will fly autonomously without a pilot being involved to the location of the sensor and scan the area

0: of the sensor with infrared cameras to precisely geolocate the location of the fire. And then the next stage will kick in, and that will be to launch a fire extinguishing drone that will fly to that location, now precisely identified, and extinguish the fire.
1: So you're also working on extinguishing the fire as well. That's amazing. How will that work?
0: Well, there are two ways we're looking at it. One is with traditional methods like water, obviously, to throw water, but that's heavy. The other method we're looking at is to use sound, infrasound, so very low frequency sound waves to make the fire vibrate and extinguish.
2: Yes, you heard that right. Sound can indeed be used to extinguish a small fire. Fire requires oxygen for combustion. Sound waves emit pressure as they travel through the air, displacing oxygen. At the right frequency, the sound waves agitate where the air is, separating the oxygen from the fire. When that space is created, it's enough to extinguish the fire.
0: The vision of what we have with SilverNet and SilverGuard is to detect and extinguish a fire within 10 minutes from ignition. And that means fires the size of a campfire. We want to detect and extinguish fires in their infancy. And that's when it's possible to do this with small autonomous drone systems.
2: Those drones that will extinguish fires are still in development. But when they're rolled out, they'll form a full system of forest protection.
1: What's the motivation behind Dryad? What drove you to set it up?
0: We had lots of fires in the news in Australia, Black Friday, and also in the Amazon and in California. And that was, for me, new. I didn't know that there were so many fires on this planet. And on top of that, we had the Fridays for Future movement, where, you know, children were going on the street protesting, including my daughter. And it does sound like a cheesy story, but it actually was the trigger that flipped the switch and said, hey, you need to do something useful now and work on that.
1: So your daughter was your inspiration? That's lovely. What does she think that, you know, what's her sort of, you know, view on it now?
0: Well, she's quite proud, of course, and that's good, and I'm proud about her.
1: This is an excellent early warning system, but what could we be doing more for prevention?
0: Starting the fires, about 85% is what human behavior is causing. But of course, accelerating fires is caused by climate change, which again is rooted in human behavior. So we need to stop basically using fossil fuels, which is fueling climate change and wildfires. So we have to change our behavior, you know, start driving electric cars and stop burning fossil fuels.
2: The amount of CO2 emissions that could be prevented from entering the atmosphere if forest fires could be prevented amounts to 7.8 billion tons of CO2 emissions. That causes serious air pollution, threatening wild and human life.

Iran rejects Trump's claim of control over the Strait of Hormuz, saying only it can determine opening a waterway. Zimbabwe police say death toll from Lake Kariba boat accident rises to 80. And we look at how illegal plant poaching threatens South Africa's unique succulents. Hello and welcome to Africa Live. As always, great to have you with us. I'm Richard Ntah live in Nairobi. And for those of you joining us from across the continent and around the globe, we thank you for joining us. Let's begin with our top story. China has condemned the offerings and visits by Japan's political leaders to the Yasukuni Shrine. A spokesperson for China's Defense Ministry says such actions whitewash Japan's wartime aggression and hurt those victimized by Japanese militarism. On Saturday, Japanese Prime Minister Sane Takaichi made an offering to the shrine, marking the 81st anniversary of Japan's surrender in the Second World War. Japan's Defense Minister Shinjiro Koizumi and other politicians also visited the shrine. Yasukuni Shrine is seen as a symbol of Japanese militarism and wartime aggression.

0: A spokesperson of the Chinese embassy in Japan says the moves constitute a serious challenge to the victorious outcomes of World War II and the post-war international order. The spokesperson has also urged Tokyo to deeply reflect on its historical crimes, earnestly learn from history, honor its commitment to peaceful development, and take real actions to break with militarism. Japanese protesters have rallied in Tokyo to voice their opposition to visits by some politicians to Yasukuni Shrine. The shrine honors 2.5 million people who died in service to Japan, including those who committed war crimes during World War II.
1: We oppose the so-called memorial services initiated by the Japanese government. Yasukuni Shrine is a symbol of Japan's war of aggression. We do not need a shrine that glorifies war.
2: Yasukuni Shrine is a symbol of Japan's war of aggression. Therefore, it is wrong for Japanese politicians to visit and pay their respects there.
3: I think that if people know the truth about the war, they should firmly oppose it. If they truly recognize the atrocities committed by Japan in China, they should reflect on them. It is outrageous that some Japanese people today have failed to reflect
4: a desire to repeat the mistakes of the past and to reinforce a trend that runs counter to the course of history. That is why I firmly oppose it.
0: Iranian Foreign Ministry spokesperson Ismail Baghaei says Iran and Oman have reached an agreement on a shipping route map for the Strait of Hormuz, despite the U.S.'s continued blockade. The temporary route is expected to be in effect for 2 to 4 months. Iran has rejected U.S. President Donald Trump's remarks that he will soon declare the strait a U.S. territory after defeating Iran, saying only it can determine opening of the waterway. Meanwhile, Iran is calling on Qatar to allow an Iranian team to enter the country to investigate the fate of three pilots, whom Tehran says were captured by Qatari forces in March when the U.S.-Israel war on Iran began. Doha says Tehran has failed to respond to attempts to communicate, adding the Iranian aircraft violated its airspace. It denied
5: one day be forced to take refuge in a food truck. For now, the confrontation remains a war of words and propaganda between Tehran and Washington. The rhetoric extends beyond diplomats. Iran's army commander recently announced a $30,000 reward for any Iranian service member who captures or kills an American soldier in any future conflict.
0: Trump made his claim about declaring the Strait of Hormuz a U.S. territory during a rally in New York Friday, where he also told people to accept high fuel prices due to the prolonged war.
6: New wrestling over control of the strait, with a peace deal seemingly in tatters and mediators struggling to get both sides to come back to the negotiating table.
0: To Zimbabwe now, where the death toll from last week's boat accident on Lake Kariba has risen to 80. The National Police Service says they recovered 11 more bodies on Sunday as search efforts continue. They gave no details of the Ramaphosa will chair Monday's summit as the country begins its 12-month tenure of the 16-member regional bloc. Leaders are also expected to discuss regional security disaster preparedness, food and nutrition security, and the proposed SADC Regional Development Fund. Migration will also feature prominently, with South Africa calling for greater regional cooperation to address irregular migration. Ramaphosa has urged SADC countries to tackle the poverty, conflict and instability driving migration, saying people should move across the region by choice rather than by desperation. And staying in Southern Africa, international and regional election observers have raised concerns over Zambia's general elections. They say the process was marred by electoral malpractice, violence, and an interruption in vote counting. President Hakainde Hichilema is seeking a second term, and his closest challenger is opposition candidate Brian Mundubile. CGTN's Sophia Simachero with more.
7: International and regional election observers have called for calm as Zambia's Electoral Commission proceeds with vote counting following Thursday's general elections. They say the suspension of vote counting for 6 hours on Friday created tension among voters and stakeholders. The Southern African Development Community Observation Mission also says it recorded but could not independently verify reports of intimidation, assault, abductions, and property damage in 5 provinces.
8: The mission recorded a number of matters, as already mentioned, which require attention.

0: election before the next cycle of elections. Of particular concern was the uncertainty and anxiety that ensued after the Commission suspended the counting and announcement of results with effect from 14 August 2026, citing reports of violence affecting counting and results processes in some districts.
1: The European Union Observer Mission described the election as genuinely competitive, but says candidates did not compete on a level playing field. It urged the main political parties to refrain from announcing any results and to stop using inflammatory language. The EU mission said restrictions on democratic space and the application of legislation affected fundamental freedoms during the campaign.
2: Voters therefore had a genuine and competitive choice of contestants. But that choice was exercised against a backdrop of constrained democratic space. Fundamental freedoms essential to the conduct of genuinely democratic elections were affected by legislation, rules and actions by state authority, and the way that those rules and the legislation were applied during the campaign.
1: Hichilema is seeking a second term, while Mundubile is vying under the newly formed National Reconciliation Party for Unity and Prosperity, which draws much of its political base from the former ruling party, the Patriotic Front. The copper-rich nation of 22 million people has about 8.7 million registered voters. They also went to the polls to fill 226 seats in parliament, which was expanded from the previous 156. Sophia Shimachero, CGTN.
3: A new UN report states an estimated $50 million was paid to free a hostage held by Al-Qaeda-linked extremists in Mali. It did not publicly name the hostage or who paid the money, but regional sources say it came from the United Arab Emirates to secure the release of an Emirati citizen. CGTN's Daniel Arap-Moy brings us more.
4: According to the report submitted to the UN Security Council, most of the $50 million in cash went directly to Jamaat Nusrat al-Islam wal-Muslimin late last year. Security experts say ransoms usually range from $4 to $6 million. But the UN report says the enormous payment is now funding new attacks, buying weapons and fueling Al-Qaeda's global network. The UN says portions of the ransom were sent to North Africa, Al-Qaeda in the Arabian Peninsula, in Yemen, and core leadership believed to be in Afghanistan and other countries. In April, JNIM launched sweeping coordinated strikes across Mali, hitting military bases and political hubs. But the attacks were brought under control by the Malian armed forces, according to the government. In July, the extremists renewed their push, targeting vital supply corridors and strategic outposts. But military statements reported that security forces successfully repelled several assaults and inflicted heavy losses on JNIM fighters as scores of extremists were neutralized during counter operations. With an estimated 8,000 fighters now operating across the Sahel, JNIM has launched aggressive offensives, attacking government forces and expanding south. The UN says the massive payout to these extremists means the threat is no longer just local, it's now better funded and more dangerous than ever before. Daniel Arap-Moy, CGTN.
3: To the Democratic Republic of Congo and Ituri province, where the ongoing Ebola epidemic is impeding access to health care. In Bunia, the fear of exposure to the virus is keeping some patients, expecting mothers in particular, away from medical facilities. CGTN's Crystal Onkeo reports.
5: Medical experts at Elikia Hospital in Bunia are concerned. Despite measures to reassure expectant mothers and encourage them to maintain their prenatal appointments, they are not coming. This has put their lives and those of their babies at risk.
1: When women miss appointments, it becomes difficult to know in time if the fetus has a problem. We can sometimes detect these complications before they become serious. But when women stay home for fear of infection, we see more complications, including stillbirths and premature births.
5: Jeanviette Ishara is a new mother. Just like many others forced to give birth in the shadows of the Ebola epidemic, her experience was marked by anxiety and the fear of being infected in the hospital.
6: It was really stressful because I was in a clinic near the Ebola treatment center. Even when the nurses and midwives came to see us, it sometimes traumatized me. We had also witnessed many Ebola-related deaths. I thought to myself, Lord, I don't want to risk catching this disease.
5: The UN Population Fund says maternal deaths rose from 3.1 to 5.8 per week between May 25th and July 19th this year. Deaths occurring outside of healthcare facilities also nearly doubled, according to the country's national data. To limit the risk of infection, healthcare teams continue to strive for continuity of care while enhancing Ebola safety protocols.
4: Several healthcare facilities were closed for a period of time. We too were closed for 21 days. Healthcare staff were quarantined to ensure that no one showed any signs of the disease and thus prevent any potential contamination of patients. Then we disinfected the entire facility before reopening it to patients. I would like to reassure we...
3: Trade in rare succulents continues to threaten the country's biodiversity. Authorities say some species, mostly located in the country's north and western cape, are now extinct in the wild. CGTN's Sophia Simachero reports.
1: South Africa is home to one of the world's most biodiverse regions for succulent plants, hosting more than 4,700 species. An estimated 40% of them exist nowhere else in the world. However, this sanctuary is under threat, with these unique species pushed to the brink of extinction.
7: So it's estimated that about 2.5 million plants, succulents in particular, have been poached across the Western and Northern Cape since 2018. And we're not seeing a noted decrease. In fact, we are seeing an increase in the number of plants that are being poached.
1: Authorities say the majority of species are located in sparsely populated areas, making it hard to curb criminal networks that continue to strip the land bare.
8: So we've had cases where 3,000 of the same species have been collected from the wild. And the issue we're having is that some species are only found in specific or single locality sites. So what then that happens is when a huge amount has been removed from the wild, we do classify this as extinct from the wild.
1: In response, the government has been making efforts to combat the illegal activity.
8: We are now having educational materials that are being shopped around different schools so that the locals in this area, in the Namaqua region, do understand that the succulent career is very important. We have restoration projects that we are doing, as well as training of prosecutors to make them understand the severity of when plants are being taken from the wild.
1: Authorities, however, say more urgent action and coordinated response is needed as ongoing demand for much rarer succulent plants continues to place pressure on the species. Sophia Shimichero, CGTN.
3: To Côte d'Ivoire now, where a new dance movement is taking hold in the capital, Abidjan. In working-class neighborhoods, young people are transforming dusty public squares into electrifying venues where speed, acrobatics, flexibility, and raw talent are on display. Crystal Onkeo has more.
5: This is Biama, which loosely translates to an attitude of defiance and boldness in the face of life's challenges. Participants, including teenagers and children, engage in battles for recognition and social media fame, particularly on TikTok. With a tempo of around 170 beats per minute, Biama is said to be one of the fastest rhythms in the world.
4: It's a style of dance. It's also a way of having fun. In music, just in dance, you have to show enthusiasm. Biama is dance wherever there is fun to be heard. That's what gives Biama its true meaning. It's fun-loving nature. Biama isn't music for lazy people because it's dance with a lot of energy.
5: Biama resonates with Ivorian youth, making it prominent in local culture. Festivals and gatherings are held weekly in the urban districts of Yopogun, the movement's epicenter.
1: I like Biama because it allows us to see artists up close that you can only see from a distance. They come here to perform. You have the opportunity to see them physically. You know, when you go to a concert, you have to pay for a ticket. Here, we don't pay for tickets. That's why I like coming to Biama.
5: Although some artists may not see the significance of performing in such informal settings, music producers are recognizing its potential to become a major cultural export.
4: B
9: Biama has gained international recognition thanks to these very artists who are fighting for it and pouring a great deal of creativity into this new musical style. I firmly believe that within 5 years, Diama will be danced everywhere, even in stadiums.

0: In the meantime, Biama is not only breathing.
1: Coming up in sports, the Women's Africa Cup of Nations comes to a close tonight with an unexpected Cameroon and Malawi final in Morocco. Welcome into Sport on Africa Live with me, Richard Ntah. We begin with football news. Arsenal collected the first trophy of the season after beating Manchester City 3-0 in their FA Community Shield showdown on Sunday. Ricardo Calafiori opened the scoring for the Gunners, firing past City keeper Gianluigi Donnarumma after just 25 seconds. Enzo Maresca's Man City failed to settle into a rhythm after the early goal, and Arsenal made it 2-0 in the 28th minute through a Kai Havertz header. Man City tried to fight back and came close twice before the halftime break. Erling Haaland fired wide with Arsenal defender Ben White blocking a Jeremy Doku shot. In the second half, it was more of the same as Arsenal made it 3-0 after a fantastic goal from captain Martin Odegaard in the 48th minute. The Gunners would hold on to get their 17th Community Shield crown. The 2026 Women's Africa Cup of Nations will come to a close on Sunday night, and this year there are not one but two surprise finalists. Malawi reached the finals in their debut campaign, while Cameroon made a return to the finals for the first time since they last hosted the competition way back in 2016. Here's CGTN's David Mbithi with more on the two teams' journey to the finals.
2: When this year's Women's Africa Cup of Nations kicked off on 26th July, Tabitha and Temwa Chawinga.
3: I'm feeling so happy because, like, you know, like, a lot of people didn't give us a chance, like, we can reach this level. So we show the whole world, like, we have, like, good players and fight hard, like, to win the games, to qualify to go to the World Cup. So I'm really happy for that. And for the top goal scorer, my mind is not there because, like, my mind needed, like, to the team to win the trophy because it's our first time. Also, it's my first time to be here. We'll be, by grace of God, to win the Golden Boot. But my mind is not there. My mind is like to have the team to win the trophy.
2: Cameroon is also a surprise in this year's competition. They beat Mali 2-1 in their first Group D game before defeating Ghana 1-0 in their second match. A 1-1 draw with debutants Cape Verde all but booked their place in the knockout rounds. In the quarters, the indomitable Lionesses saw off 10-time African champions Nigeria 1-0 in a result that sent shockwaves across the continent. This earned them World Cup qualification and a semis bath with hosts Morocco. They'd go on to beat the 2022 and 2024 finalist Morocco 3-1 in a penalty shootout to book their place in the final.
4: It's true that it wasn't easy to start this tournament given the group already. In our group, we were not the favorites. That's very clear. We had Mali, Ghana, and Cape Verde. We managed to get out of the groups to face the great Nigeria, the ultra favorite.
2: On the other hand, debutants Malawi will be relying on the Chawinga sisters to provide the magical finish to their historic run in the competition. David Mbithi, CGTN.
1: Malawians have hailed their team for their breakthrough performance and achievements. The Scorchers have already secured a 2027 FIFA Women's World Cup ticket and are eyeing the icing on the cake with the WAFCON title, something people back home are waiting with bated breath. CGTN's Trevor.
5: They have something to celebrate at the moment, honestly.
6: Many football fans in Malawi see the Scorchers campaign as being built on courage, attacking ambition, and the ability to respond when placed under pressure. For some former Scorchers players, it's a team spirit and winning mentality that got them to where they are.
7: It's not surprising that the Scorchers has become a household name. I knew that time would come for this to happen because previously we were on second position in a Kosovo tournament and later we became Kosovo champions. So this is not regarded as a surprise but a show of capability.
6: For now, Malawi's Scorchers are set to play Cameroon's indomitable Lionesses in what is sure to be a thrilling final that will have many glued to their screens as a hope for success. Davis Andrews, CGTN.
1: And to football transfers now, and PSG have signed Spain's World Cup winning forward Ferran Torres from Barcelona on a contract until 2031. Financial details were not disclosed, but media reports said PSG paid $57.83 million for the 26-year-old. Spain's World Cup hero arrives in the French capital after scoring an extra time win.

0: winning goal in the World Cup finals against Argentina. The forward scored 21 goals and provided 3 assists in 49 appearances across all competitions for Barca last season as the club retained their La Liga title. Torres joined Barcelona in 2022 after a brief spell at Premier League side Manchester City.
1: I am happy, of course. I think that we are improving our team and looking all the time to be open to every possibility that we have. And Ferran is an international level player, a player that we know very well. But I think he adapts perfectly to what we are looking for and want from a player who can play everywhere in the attack.
0: Well, that is it for this edition of Africa Live. Remember, you can send us your feedback to the contacts on the screen and follow us on digital media platforms. For the team, I'm Richard Ntase. Thank you so much for watching. 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

0: Amara Gogo, take me back home.
1: During the 1874 looting of Kumasi and the burning of the palace, thousands of objects were taken from the palace.
2: Because most of the works that are produced are part of the ancestral body. They are part of the memory body. So if it is far away from them, it becomes injustice, becoming inhuman.
3: So if you don't know your history, if you don't understand your culture, if you don't understand your tradition, you don't have an identity.
2: You came into my space, you stole something, and I will now get going through a lot of labor for you to return what you have stolen. It's a question of morality.
4: Then why the other side, they believe that this object is too fragile, this object, after all, we fought them, we won them.
2: We are not begging. It is part of us to say, this is belong to us.

Nigerian cultural warrior Jalili Atiku speaks for thousands of stolen African artworks that are housed in museums across Europe. He travels to Western institutions to make his point. That Africa's cultural heritage are not curiosities bound in museums. They are part of the spiritual life of their creators and their communities. And they bring to life the development

0: of African civilizations.
1: The colonial master were amazed by the ingenuity of those and the civilization they see in those objects. And most of them were stolen away and they were taken into museums all over the world. Because most of the works that are produced are part of the ancestral body. They are part of the memory body. They are part of the achievement of the people. So if it is far away from them, it becomes injustice, becoming inhuman. You came into my space, you stole something, and I'm now going through a lot of labor for you to return what you have stolen. It's a question of morality. So it is just being human for me to ask as an artist. I know, and I've done a lot of works in that respect, and also let people understand it. We are not begging. We are. It is part of us to say this is belong to us.
0: Jalili has traveled the world, often dressed like the statues he's demanding returned.
2: Take me back home. Take me back home. Take me back home. Take me back home. Take me back home. Take me back home. Take me back home. Take me back home. Take me back home.
0: The Benin bronzes are probably the most famous trove of African art to be looted and taken overseas. Most of them were lost to the British Army during the 1900s.
3: They came under anger and in form of, they call it punitive expedition. In order to punish the Beninese, they looted their treasuries, which happened to be bronze, and many objects in the palace, particularly bronze.

0: it's for them. And the elderly people believe in those things more than the youth. At least they came to meet their fathers and mothers who told them a lot of stuff about these items that were carried away.
1: You have the sacred power to make Iwure the all women in the community. And that's why we say here in Ejigbo, we are of feminine energy. Every person that breathes into it, they heal the energy of healing. And it becomes part of their own life for healing, for well-being, for all things that make them.
2: Jalili believes returned artifacts belong to their original communities, not another museum.
1: So when you take the work outside and put it in a museum, it becomes a dislocated energy. And that's when the idea, when some of us were talking about, let's negotiate, let's talk about this object that you are putting there. Do you actually understand how, why, and what are the processes they were created?

0: Jalili is not alone. His opinion is echoed by others, even those who work for museums. The Ditsong Museum of Cultural History in Johannesburg houses a treasure trove of over 25,000 objects. Much of the collection here was seized from South African communities by the European settlers who held power until the end of the apartheid regime.
1: With the Witchcraft Suppression Act, so healers, traditional healers, would have been called witches because they are using indigenous ways of healing. So some of them were taken from these people who are healers. So before we start working in this space, which is the anthropology collection, we acknowledge the spirits that resides in this space, because a lot of them have been collected, or the so-called collection, uprooted, displaced from the different communities, and there's still a lot of violence and pain.
0: Motsane considers herself a spiritual person, although not a sangoma or healer. She would like to see artifacts that come back to Africa return to their communities.
2: That they should not be going to museums when they come, for they are taken from Europe. They shouldn't be going to African museums. They should be going to communities, because a museum is just another institution that is colonial concept.
0: But the efforts of reinstituting African artwork were met with unexpected impediments.
3: There are laws of antiquity in the UK that is against state museums and monuments getting back to where they were taken from. That law, or those two laws, two very critical laws, are very silent on the means of the of how the items got to the UK. But of course, they cover that aspect of their return, that you can't return these objects under any circumstances.

0: Open Restitution Africa works to help the continent gain back some of its cultural treasures.
1: Africans have been demanding the return of their heritage.

0: footage pretty much from the moment that many of them were taken. There are many documented cases of Africans protest. Discussion about restitution of African heritage has grown by 500% since 2016.
1: Molema's organization trains and shares effective practices with governments and institutions.
0: So there is a long history, what we at Open Restitution Africa call a history of excuses.
2: Then why the other side, they believe that this object is too fragile, this object, after all, we fought them, we won them, and that's why we are in possession. After all, we are their colonial masters. After all, we are this. After all, they can't even take care of this object.
3: There's always these excuses like you don't have capacity as far as conservation is concerned. And we are talking about Western conservation. And I always say Africans have always been preserving and conserving their material. Our ancestral possessions, we've always been doing that.
4: To say we don't have the facility. Well, it's just a common sense. We do have the facility to produce the work, and you are now questioning the facility to be a custodian of our work. It's laughable. They are just bringing up a kind of flimsy excuses to say, we have Nigerians has a lot of facility. We can build it. For example, in Benin, the museum is being constructed, which is going to home everything.
2: The object belongs to us. That is fact. We don't debate that one. It belongs here. And two, they looted it. And we didn't bargain for war. They just came here on their own and they went with it.
0: And I think we're at a stage where Africans are not willing to engage with the excuses that are given to us by institutions and sometimes national bodies.
1: But change is on the way. In 2025, French lawmakers are voting on a bill to reverse a similar law that keeps the artifacts from returning home. The Berlin Ethnological Museum has also acted, returning more than 500 of the Benin bronzes since 2002. Ngaire Blankenberg has viewed the argument from both sides. For 3 years, she was the director of the Smithsonian National Museum of African Art in Washington, D.C.
5: I very quickly in my tenure committed to returning everything in our collection, actually, that was unethically procured. But we started with the Benin bronzes that was in the collection at the time. And so we ended up returning and doing a restitution of those back to the Nigerian Commission on Museums and Monuments in Nigeria.
1: Being an African, she not only understood the historical and cultural context of the items, she also knew how they were procured.
5: There's an epistemic violence associated with pillage of our cultural heritage in Africa, which is also like a saying that your knowledge doesn't matter and our knowledge about your heritage is the most important.
1: Ngaire is now based in South Africa, where she works on improving facilities and advises others on repatriation issues.
6: But for me, I know that wherever I am in the world, till now and before then, when I see work that has come from the continent, that has been created by Africans, that has been stolen and clearly stolen, and it's on display in museums, I find it like inconceivable. I find it makes me physically sick.
1: In 2021, she removed 21 objects that were on display at the Smithsonian. In 2022, the institution, under Ngaire's leadership, repatriated 29 of the Benin bronzes to Nigeria.
6: While I was there, I was on the Ethical Returns and Stewardship Committee, and it was a very important idea that, you know, we had to have an ethical basis for the things in our collection. So as director, I was very, very open to saying, you know, whatever's in our collection that shouldn't be in our collection for whatever reason, you should have it back.
7: This one is a bronze used by the Oba. They call it Otter of the Right Hand. This Otter.
1: Objects coming from the Smithsonian and the Fowler Museum from Los Angeles, California, have been returned permanently. But others from the British Museum, following the law, have come on loan.

0: At least the objects are here, and they will be here for about 6 years.
1: We're presenting to you a set of books about the museum.
2: Ivoa has worked on bringing home the Ashanti gold artifacts for much of the 50 years that negotiations have been held.
0: So the negotiations with them had to do with the fact that they were looted objects, whether you bought them or whether they were given as gifts. And they were documentary proof, of course, that these were taken.
2: Ivoa supervised the boxing of the objects in London, making sure that every item was documented and treated with care.
0: But it was when the objects got here, and then we started the homecoming exhibition, and then to see that the journey had been.
2: Ivoa says that 40 million people have viewed them in person or online since they came back. But many are disappointed that they are here on loan.
3: These are the items which were recently returned by the British Museum. It was returned last year in the month of May.
4: Long-term loans, which I do not understand. You cannot steal from me, and then you say you are loaning me something. It does not make sense at all.
2: Besides pushing the laws to be changed, plenty of effort is still being made to repatriate more African treasures.
0: We're talking to museums in Glasgow, in Scotland, and we've been having discussions with the Wellcome Trust, which is, has the Wellcome collection also in London, and we're talking to others.
2: In the Menhir Palace Museum, people have come to reconnect with their ancestors. Over 4,000 school children visit the museum every month.
5: Things from the foreign world are coming into the system a lot, so it's important to preserve the culture for these things to be here so that the upcoming generation can still see what our heritage is about.
2: The emphasis on young Africans knowing their culture is seen in Nigeria too.
6: Schools, we make sure that these students come and, you know, like they say, catch them young. So, you know, we try as much as possible, you know, to educate them, to appreciate their cultural heritage.
7: If you don't know where you are coming from, you will not know where you are going to. So if you don't know your history, if you don't understand your culture, if you don't understand your tradition, you don't have an identity. That's why we have these objects to teach these people who they are.
8: So for them to come over here and be educated in no colonized way, then there will be understanding that the ancestors were not just a people, but they were civilized people.
9: It's not about fast, it's about doing it well. And doing it well means doing it in ways that really meets African needs, repairs the damage that has happened on the African continent, reinstores the knowledge that has been lost through the process.
10: Si je suis venu récupérer les biens volés de l'Afrique, ces biens qui ont été volés sous la colonisation en 1800.
2: In 2020, Congolese activist Emery Mwazulu Diabanza and four others went on trial on theft charges for trying to remove a 19th century African funeral pole from a Paris museum as part of a protest campaign against colonial era plundering. The incident pushed the discussion over restitution to a new level. Some believe art belongs to everyone. Others fight to give it back to its original communities.
8: And in the restitution, I try to question the fact that do we actually understand this object that we're talking about? Do we understand that most of these objects are created as a kind of an embodiment of the energy of the society that produced them? And I come to the conclusions to say that museum is actually an extension of colonial master.
11: Set our ancestors free!
2: While some dismiss such proposition as radical, for Jalili, the struggles are but vital steps on a long journey.

0: birds up there.
1: Yeah.
0: But all trees will die.
1: So they won't survive this?
0: No, no, not at all.
2: Forest fires are on the rise. According to the IPCC's most recent report, disasters fueled by the climate crisis, like wildfires, are already worse than scientists originally predicted. Something highlighted across the world with the devastation in 2025 in Los Angeles, with over 57,000 hectares burnt. In the world's fastest warming continent, Europe is becoming the new center of the wildfire heat map. And this forest in Brandenburg in Germany was one of the latest victims.
0: Northeastern Germany is the driest region. It's very close to critical amounts of rainfall, for example.
1: So many people wouldn't associate Germany with this level of forest fire.
0: I mean, Germany is kind of proud of the forest coverage, 30% of the country being covered. But recently we've seen a lot of damage. So after 2018, an escalation of forest dieback in the central part of Germany, the spruce has collapsed virtually landscape-wise in some regions due to drought, heat and bark beetles. So we have a drastic change. We lost kind of 2 million hectares of forest in the recent years. And on top of that, we had one of the biggest fires ever in Saxony, more than 2,000 hectares burned. So yeah, it's kind of an escalation of things.
2: Forests are Professor Pierre Ipsitch's entire life. He's an academic, specializing in nature conservation. And his most recent project focused on developing more fire-resistant forests.
1: So this is like your laboratory, isn't it?
0: We wondered, how can we get this vegetation, especially after fire, so that you would avoid reburns? And so we investigated two areas where we had forest fires in 2018 and 19, and where different strategies were applied. Mm-hmm. So a zero intervention approach meant leave it as it is, like here. And then, of course, the conventional approaches, like cutting all this, plowing, replanting, and some mixtures of.
2: But technology is catching up with a dramatic increase in fire risk. In China, they're testing a unique...
1: Yeah, and when you say vicious circle, you mean the chances of fire reoccurring?
0: Exactly. So you get a dry landscape, which then is drier and hotter, and then it's more difficult for the plants to get back. And the plants, of course, have to break this vicious circle. This is stored energy. And of course, whenever there is fire due to lightning, for example, and so on, so this biomass can be converted into another form of energy, which is heat.
2: The recent fire here wasn't the worst Professor Ipsitch has seen. In 2018, this area was engulfed in a fire, the biggest ever in the Brandenburg area.
0: So this is actually the place where the fire started. It was spreading like to more than 400 hectares, affecting several properties. So this was communal

0: forest, and but then also affecting private forest owners.
1: So people had to be evacuated then?
0: Yeah, and of course it was moving quickly with strong wind into one direction where villages are located, so they had to evacuate. If we run into a situation where we have frequent vegetation fires, it will become more difficult to get the forest back.
1: Over 3,500 emergency personnel battled the flames for almost 2 weeks. It was weeks later and numerous embers were still being extinguished. The economic damage to the town of Trianbriesen and the forest managers amounted to almost 10 million euros. In Europe, the picture is worsening. Areas in southern Europe could experience a tenfold increase in the probability of catastrophic fires. And if global temperatures reach the 2 degrees centigrade threshold, central and northern Europe will also become more susceptible to wildfires during periods of drought.
2: This part of the forest is very different looking. It's really green. What's happening here?
0: Well, it's a protected area. Maybe it was a little moist and there was a small stream here. And anyhow, there were old oaks surviving and they established this protected area, which now gives us an idea of the more close to nature vegetation. No? Mm-hmm. And so wherever we have now these pine plantations, we could have broadleaf forest with oaks and on the forest ground. And this means also this is a forest that would not burn.
2: It wouldn't burn at all?
0: No.
2: Wow. And that's just because of the nature of the vegetation and the trees.
0: It's
2: here.
0: A pyrophobic vegetation,
2: it's
0: clearly,
2: perfect.
0: Yeah.
2: Okay.
0: So and we have to acknowledge the fire risk now in northeastern Germany or Germany is induced by this conifer-based monoculture system.
1: It isn't just our warming climate that's increasing the risk for forest fires, but how we've chosen to grow and maintain those forests. Here, that risk comes from the low-diversity pine plantations.
2: So ideally, we need more forests like this.
0: We should have started moving out of the pine plantations decades ago. We knew that for quite a while, that they are bad for the landscape, for the water balance and so on. Now it's getting more difficult, but it's still possible.
2: What can we see here that's good for preventing forest fire?
0: So natural forests, of course, are structurally diverse. They are made up by different species and so on. You have a structural complexity, different layers. You have green leaves near the ground. Well, here it's the non-native red oak, but anyhow, this is creating moisture. And then there is dead wood. Very important ingredient to a functional and healthy forest.
2: It's contrary to what I actually thought, Pierre. I thought deadwood would be bad, would create forest fires.
0: I mean, if it's a healthy forest and you have old trees and old deadwood, the decomposition means that it gets very moist and sometimes wet. It's shading, it's giving moisture to the soil and evaporating and, of course, providing habitat to a lot of species and do biotic or biological control of pests and diseases and so on. Imagine if we had more deadwood like this one in our forest. This is the perfect firebreak.
1: In part two, an ultra-early detection system that could prevent wildfires from getting out of control. You can see more of Razor on our YouTube channel. Search for Razor Science Show and it will take you straight there. Remember to subscribe and hit the bell button for notifications.
3: We are all connected. Across borders, across continents, connected by ideas, a shared humanity. Stay connected.

0: Spain is experiencing one of the worst series of wildfires in its history.
1: Here in Crioneri, what once were family homes are now charred shells.
0: A firefighter has lost his life as a wildfire continues to rage for a third day.
2: Protecting the world's forests is one of the biggest challenges we face. As our world warms and biodiversity wanes, they'll need our help more than ever. Whilst wildfires are not uncommon in parts of Europe, what has been unusual in many recent fires is the intensity and speed in which they spread. Scientists predict a global increase in these extreme fires of up to 50% by the end of the century. But can we detect a fire before it develops?
3: Ja, schönen guten Tag. Hier ist der Herr Müller von der Firma Dryad.
4: Und ich möchte einen Feuertest melden.
2: Dr. Jürgen Müller is part of a German team of scientists trying to crack one of the biggest issues with forest fires. Getting to them before they get out of control.
3: Das heißt also, wir beginnen um 12.15 Uhr und enden um 13 Uhr. It is important to look at the detection of the sensors. Which part of the circle is detection the sensors? Mm-hmm. And the first, the wind speed is what is important for the distance, for detection.
5: So what is it you're putting on now, Jürgen?
3: We have branches mm-hmm. from this forest. This is Scots pine. Yeah. It's very important. We have the same material.
5: Oh, you can see straight away just how much smoke there is.
2: And that's where Dryad's ultra-early detection system comes in. They named the business Dryad after the Greek mythological word for a nymph that...
5: Can we have a look?
6: Same 10 metres.
3: After 3 minutes, okay.
5: Oh, wow, there's another one. Yeah. Wow, so these are all fire alerts here?
6: Yes, so the fire detected within the 5 minutes of mm-hmm. the first ignition. Then the nearest sensor is 10 meters and the far distance sensor is 100 meters.
5: 100 meters?
6: Yes.
5: Wow, yeah. That's really far.
6: And you can see the wind direction, it was towards south and southeast, mm-hmm. and the triggered sensor is towards south and southeast.
5: So how...
6: We can adjust the model.
2: Embedded in forests, this network of solar-powered sensors is called Silvernet. They can detect a fire in minutes, before sending a signal via a wireless network to the forest manager.
7: To make the fire vibrate and extinguish.
2: Yes, you heard that right. Sound can indeed be used to extinguish a small fire. Fire requires oxygen for combustion. Sound waves emit pressure as they travel through the air, displacing oxygen. At the right frequency, the sound waves agitate where the air is, separating the oxygen from the fire. When that space is created, it's enough to extinguish the fire.
7: The vision of what we have with Silvernet and Silverguard is to detect and extinguish a fire within 10 minutes from ignition. And that means fires the size of a campfire. We want to detect and extinguish fires in their infancy. And that's when it's possible to do this with small autonomous drone systems.
2: Those drones that will extinguish fires are still in development. But when they're rolled out, they'll form a full system of forest protection.
8: What's the motivation behind Dryad? What drove you to set it up?
7: We had lots of fires in the news. In Australia, Black Friday, and also in the Amazon and in California. And that was, for me, new. I didn't know that there were so many fires on this planet. And on top of that, we had the Fridays for Future movement, where children were going on the street protesting, including my daughter. And it does sound like a cheesy story, but it actually was the trigger that flipped the switch and said, hey, you need to do something useful now and work on that.
8: So your daughter was your inspiration. That's lovely. What does she think?

0: you know, what's her sort of, you know, view on it now?
1: Well, she's quite human behavior, so we need to stop, you know, basically using fossil fuels, which is fueling climate change and wildfires. So we have to change our behavior, you know, start driving electric cars and stop burning fossil fuels.
2: The amount of CO2 emissions that could be prevented from entering the atmosphere if forest fires could be prevented amounts to 7.8 billion tons of CO2 emissions. That causes serious air pollution, threatening wild and human life.

From education and entrepreneurship to volunteering and cultural exchange, people-to-people connections have become an increasingly important pillar for China-Africa relations. Now, while governments can sign agreements, it is often ordinary people, especially young people, who turn those partnerships into lasting relationships. Today, China and Africa together are home to nearly one-third of the world's population. With young people making up the largest of the forum's guests, we'll explore how the next generation can help shape a shared future between China and Africa through stronger partnerships, practical skills, and meaningful people-to-people exchanges. I'm Beatrice Marshall. Welcome to Talk Africa.

0: to explore what the future could look like and how young people can turn opportunities into lasting impact, I'm now joined by a panel of experts. Joining me, Dr. Kavinth Adere, Scholar of International Relations with a focus on China-Africa relations. He is with the Jomo Kenyatta University of Agriculture and Technology. Ms. Hu Lingroy, board member of Dream Building Service Association. May I also introduce Mr. John Linus Otieno, chairperson of the UNESCO Youth Forum, and also with me on the panel, Mr. Leo Pong, director of Choice Bank. Thank you all. Welcome to the program. I want to start with a comment from you all, and let me start with you, Mr. Leo. 2026 is the year of China, Africa, people-to-people exchanges, and it does place young people at the heart of this conversation. What role do you think young people should play in ensuring that this initiative leaves a lasting engagement rather than simply rhetoric?
1: I think, China also is a big population, have a lot of youth, and then Africa have a lot of youth as well. I think actually definitely it's very important to have people-to-people, youth-to-youth conversation. I think the conversation have three layers in a way. The first one is actually led by government. Actually, I think actually, it's a great combination, right? So, for example, I stay in Kenya for like 13 years. So actually, I think actually our Kenyan also need the collaboration to get the technology, get how to manufacture more things, and also how to do business together with the supply chain from China. I think that matters a lot. That kind of combination is actually long lasting, rather than just actually, exchange program. It's actually durate for a long period of time. I think that matters in my own opinion. Yeah.
0: Right. So, John, we heard about the different layers of collaboration that can exist for the youth, the government to government, the business to business, and the people to people. Give us some practical examples. What should this relationship look like from a youth perspective as opposed to from a government perspective?
2: Of course, youth are termed as innovators, and we always innovate for the planet. And talking from China is known for innovations. And also in Africa, we have indigenous knowledge. What you can do is youth-to-youth engagement, where we learn from one another. We have intergenerational, but also peer-to-peer learning, youth-to-youth learning, where youth from Kenya and youth from China come together to learn from one another. And I think from that, there's talking from my own experience, I've embraced innovative volunteerism.

0: And voluntarism is one way of practicing effective diplomacy. And when we come together as youth from China and youth from Kenya to share common goals, to learn from one another, then we can innovatively think together and innovatively innovate for our planet, and most importantly for our people and planet. So what I know for sure is that what we need is just a conducive environment where the youth from China and youth from Kenya come together to learn and to build trust together. Because of course right now what we need is trust among ourselves. Mm-hmm. Trust that I have the potential to deliver the assignment I'm given, and another person also have the potential to deliver assignment that he or she is given, but most importantly innovating towards a common goal whereby we make sure that no young person is left behind, but also not to oppose those who came before us, but to learn from those who came after before us. And there's an African proverb that says that young people have the energy to run faster, but it's the elders who knows the direction. And what we need is, I'll repeat this now and forever, because I know for sure that we need tailored, structured mentorship that is in line with our lived experiences. Of course, we have different challenges, including mental health, including, even right now, we still have challenges, including getting, there are people who are not having meals to eat.
1: Right.
0: But we have with the huge population that we have in Africa and in China, we can channel this as a energy, as our advantage to innovate for the rest of the world. So, thank you.
1: Right, so Rui, John has raised an interesting point on the role of volunteerism. And mm-hmm. I know that you are a volunteer. And China and Africa, they often speak about building mm-hmm. a shared future. What roles do youth exchange programs and volunteer programs play in turning this vision into reality?
2: Yes, like for the volunteering between the China and Africa, I think it's a very interesting and very important thing. Like, because inside the volunteer programs, and the, both the youth from Africa and the youth from China, they co-create and they co-organize and they do the things together instead of just who help which one, and they do all things together. And

0: You know, Chinese who've not been to Africa may not know the exact situation that is in Africa, and that is the same for Africans who've not been to China. Many of our conversations have been mediated through Western channels, which have got discourse hegemony that promotes narratives that are antithetical to African Chinese objectives. And so to see people, if you just took China and Africa together.
1: Right, so Rui, I still want to come back to you and your organization. When you came to Kenya to volunteer and your organization being here, what sort of gaps did you find that you wanted to address?
2: Yeah, I think the first gap I found here is about for the food. In the informal settlement of in Nairobi, especially in Nairobi, the students there in the private schools are lack of food. So at that year, we initiated the free lunch program. And I think during that process, and many volunteers from China came and to investigate and to do this program, to start the program together, and to find like how the cook does, and how the food delivers, and how the ugali cooked, and how the chapati cooks here. Yeah, and we launched this program, and we now afford every we afford like the 24 primary school students every free lunch every day now. Yeah, so like in the past we have already settled down some like gaps, but I think now there are still some gaps in these days. Like for example, like the youth in the informal settlement, when they after their education, the high school education, they cannot find a job. They are not a very solid like the technology for them to survival. Yeah, so like this kind of gap, I think we can do more, and we have to do some more like the empowerment for them. Yeah.
1: Right. So I want to get your personal experiences, and let me start off with you again, Mr. Liu, because you've talked about taking students from here to China. If you could redesign a China-Africa youth exchange program for the next decade, you know, what does designing a youth program look like for you? Let's start with you.
3: In my opinion, actually, there could be a combination of three segments, right? The government, the NGO, and the businesses. I felt like the government actually is a great opportunity to see who is actually we can work with. So from the NGO perspective, they actually select the right people and pre-train them, or pre-qualify is more like a meetup space, and then fleet, and then for the business actually to easier to aggregate. I think the government has actually built a platform and give us an initiative. The same thing John mentioned about the wise man, you know, show the direction and then the young man run it. I think the government needs to show the direction, actually promote the direction, so the NGO and the business can work together to lead a more engaged partnership, in my opinion. Now through the talking to the doing, that's what I'm thinking about.
1: Right, John, I want to get your view. Designing a youth program, what would that entail?
4: That is a very good question for me, because at UNESCO, I serve as part of a technical working group on meaningful youth engagement. That is on the implementation of Pact for the Future. And what meaningful youth engagement mean is, one, is designing youth programs with the youth, not for the youth, and bringing youths as co-creators and partners, not as beneficiaries of these programs. Yeah. I think people have to change their mindset on how they see youth, not to see youth as youth empowerment as charity. Mm. Youth empowerment should be seen as an approach to building a society, an approach to building a nation, whereby one, when developing a youth program, you have to have youth in the rooms where the development of these ideas comes from the ideation stage to implementation stage, whereby youth can tell you this can work for us, this can't work for us, but this is how we can make it work for us better. First, we have to build trust. I talk about trust. Building trust is not technical. It starts from just having intergenerational, intercultural dialogue. You bring people from different culture, we share our culture, I understand you better, you understand me better, then we see what exactly we can do together. Then from there we can work and make sure that no young person in Kenya is left behind and no young person in China is left behind. So that is my take.
1: All right, Dr. Adere.
0: Well, I think what comes to mind is actually building something that is technology enabled today, Secondly, personal relationships building into that

0: kind of framework. Third, collaboration. The fourth element is local solutions. So young people in China and Africa should look at their own context and figure out what can we do. Now China has been a head starter in terms of several technologies. Look at the huge industrial parks in China. It's the young people who run them. The Chinese people are able to feed themselves from home. Where do they produce their food? It's the young people who drive that process. And I think that if countries like Kenya can localize that kind of knowledge, not to borrow, but to understand what happened in China and then look at their situation. We want to be better. How would we do it our way? You know, so using local resources, local wisdom, local networks, and urging young people to solve problems where they are. That means, you know, today 70% of Kenyan population live in the rural areas. But if you look at the technology hubs, it is more concentrated in the urban centers. If you want to get the 70% to compete with the 30%, then you have to take this thing to the rural areas, so that we diffuse this desire for people to move into the capital cities, which are overcrowded, urbanization becomes a problem, petty crime becomes an issue. If you can enable these young people to operate at their levels, you know, at the village level, because the solutions are there. If it is farming, the land is there in the village, it's not in town, right? If it is technology, it can be transferred. It doesn't have to be transferred in town. I think for me, it's about engaging the young people, but creating things that make sense to them, and then letting them run with the components that they can run with as the older people guide them.
1: Right, and this is really the era of tech-savvy young people. So we're going to take a number of questions, and let me start off with the lady there with your question. Go right ahead.
2: My name is Winrose Washira. I work at Africa Star Railway Operation Company. So many young volunteers arrive in Africa with immense passion. But they often face some challenges. Like, for example, if the project they are working on is short-term and it ends, or the volunteers themselves, they face career transition anxiety afterwards. So how can we turn the short-term volunteer passion into long-term professional skills? Is it possible or is it feasible to have China-Africa youth entrepreneurship or employment pool so that volunteerism becomes a genuine springboard into the regional industry chain?
1: Dr.
0: Well,
1: Adere.
0: I think for me, it's to separate volunteerism from tourism. So sort of like you come into volunteerism knowing that you want to contribute certain things, you know, get the experience, learn what is happening. Look at young Kenyans who decided to learn the Chinese language, which they are now looking at as an opportunity. And they are volunteering teaching, you know, voluntarily teaching in, for example, Kenyan schools about Chinese language. And the next time these schools are looking for people, it's these volunteers that they take in. And I think that's now a pathway, like, you know, creating your own path through volunteerism. And this is the same case with, you know, African youth in China.
3: Areas where there is no information, and what I know for sure is that it is our now collective responsibilities as young people who have been empowered, who are in these spaces, to share information with those people. And the other advice is to make sure that they are visible on digital platforms. Because for you, they will see what you are able to offer, and they will come and see what you are doing for them to also they can make support, they can support your initiative. So tell any organization that it is good to be online. It is good to have a clear profile that this is what we do. You can't do everything, so that your profile is clear, that this is your strength.
1: Right, so we're going to wind up in a moment, and I want my members of the panel to give their final word. And as you give your final word, I'll start off with you, Dr. Adere. As you give your final word, if the next generation is to build a China-Africa community with a shared future, what would that entail?
0: African young people and Chinese young people have a script, the script designed by leaders of mutual benefit, of co-creation, of shared future. If they look at this, very little to talk about the future without mentioning China and Africa. As long as you have China and Africa in the room, I think the future is good. The future is better.

0: Okay.
1: All right, John?
2: I'll say that there's no youth empowerment without meaningful youth engagement. I know millions of young people want to let you know that they are ready to innovate, they are ready to, you know, to work with you, and they are ready to create meaningful change. So invest in young people.
3: Hello, and thanks for joining us. I'm Diego Laje in Washington, D.C. Colombia, still reeling from last week's earthquake. In the aftermath, CGTN correspondent Michelle Vega spent a week near the epicenter in the city of Pereira. For days, she returned to the site of a collapsed apartment building and bakery where people were believed to be trapped. She filed this report.
4: These images of a bakery and apartments were taken from a cell phone camera during Colombia's 7.4 magnitude earthquake that struck on Monday at 7:34 a.m. We met a woman who moments before had been inside that building with her son. We met by chance days later while reporting from a refuge center.
5: There were people buying things in the bakery where I was buying buñuelos. Thankfully, we were lucky enough to get out. We bought them and got out of the bakery, and that's when it collapsed.
4: We first arrived to the very same building just after midnight on Tuesday. Neighbors told us three people might be trapped, including a little girl they identified as Laura Sofia.
6: We have a lot of people collaborating. A business is donating the heavy machinery. We have police, Colombian police officers who are helping, trying to coordinate and tell them when to go in and when to come out.
4: Volunteer rescuers worked through the darkness in unison. All were determined to find a way inside the collapsed building. When we returned to the site later on Tuesday, hope suddenly seemed closer. Someone believed a sound had come from beneath the rubble. Fists rose in the air, the signal for everyone to stop working and listen for faint sounds from possible survivors. We waited for hours and were moved by the growing support of the rescue efforts. Each new opening offered another place to search and another reason to wait. On Wednesday, we were back on site. This time, a search and rescue dog named Duke was deployed to the location to find people trapped under the rubble. Through the hours, we witnessed four different teams of people listening for sounds or vibrations using the audio equipment. They detected movements within the structure, but nothing they could identify as human.
7: I teach the power of silence in my classes. To feel such massive collaboration, everyone coordinated toward the same goal, is very powerful. But it also carries a heavy responsibility. Am I really hearing something?
4: On Thursday, we returned back to the site. This time, we used our drone to fly over the area to help support engineers and firefighters who were examining the collapsed building. Later that night, rescuers were called back for a final check on possible signs of life. Eventually, the engineer said the fractured columns created an imminent risk of collapse, and continuing the work would place the rescue
8: isolated. The National Disaster Mitigation Agency says the death toll is continuing to rise and is expected to climb further as rescue teams push into the worst hit areas. The government says its immediate priority is the thousands of people who have been evacuated while ensuring essential aid, including food, water, and shelter, reaches the affected communities.
9: We are now,
10: and this is where a warehouse that is housing medication has been located. It has also been set on fire, and we're also hearing about the attack against some residential and private houses, such as in Raminsk, for instance, where at least one 83-year-old man was killed. And elsewhere in Russia, we are hearing about other territories coming under the Ukrainian attacks in the Rostov region, the city of Kamensk-Shachtinsk, the railway station.

0: has been here. The authorities have set up the toll-free line for the residents, and they say they are providing all the help necessary because many are saying that the prospect for the negotiated solution to this conflict in Ukraine, for the resumption of direct dialogue between Moscow and Kyiv, is actually fading away because of those drone and missile attacks by Ukraine against regions of Russia, because Moscow says it is becoming more and more difficult to negotiate with Kyiv.
1: And Russia unleashed a barrage of missiles and drones across the country overnight in yet another massive attack that claimed 5 lives and wounded 10 more. The attack lasted 8 hours. Russia launched hundreds of drones, 60 missiles, ballistics and cruise missiles included. Ukraine only managed to take down 3. Now, 2 people were killed in the ArcelorMittal steel plant, and the plant partially suspended operations since key facilities were damaged. Now, here in Kyiv, Russia struck the Pochina book market. It's only 15-minute drive from the center where I am right now. It is, or rather was, an iconic landmark where students would buy their book for the next school year. It is now a smoldering ruins. It was the second hit in a month. Now, as Ukraine only managed to shoot down 3 missiles, it shows that the interceptor rates shows that Ukraine's dire lack of interceptor missiles. Russia knows it and keeps up ramping up attack in what will probably be one of Ukraine's most difficult winter. Russia also keeps on ramping up the production of missiles because it was
2: information. You might think every voice is heard in a digital world. The fact is, many nations and peoples are still underrepresented. And data poverty shuts out many. We at CGTN are committed to transcending the information gap and the digital divide. CGTN, bridging nations and civilizations. CGTN, see the difference.
3: Welcome back. We go now to the Middle East, where after multiple violations on each side, the memorandum of understanding between Tehran and Washington is expiring. This amid mounting controversy over the conditions faced by U.S. sailors in the region. Let's bring in Nick Harper in Washington. Nick.
4: Well, Diego, that memorandum of understanding, which came with a 60-day ceasefire, is now ending. Remember, the idea was during that 60-day period, the US and Iran was meant to make serious progress on resolving many of the differences, including what happens to Iran's nuclear stockpiles. We haven't seen that. And during that 60-day period, there were flare-up intentions. We're hearing at this stage that there is no intention to extend that period. A White House official also saying that the situation remains static. Essentially, negotiations have been deadlocked. All of that at a time when we're hearing reports about bad conditions on the USS Abraham Lincoln. This is a ship that's been at sea for 9 months, 260 days. It was deployed until May, but that was then extended for further several months. And during those reports of poor conditions, we've been hearing that food on board has gone rotten, that the showers are mouldy, and that for some of those 5,000 sailors on board, the living conditions have become so unbearable, there have been several suicide attempts. However, the Admiral of the CENTCOM, the US Central Command, Admiral Brad Cooper, has now visited the ship to look at conditions and essentially give an update. He says it's awe-inspiring. He says that the Lincoln has among the lowest number of cases related to mental health. However, Democrats aren't convinced. Up on Capitol Hill, they're calling for an investigation. They themselves want to step foot on the boat to find out what the conditions are like. The Secretary of Defense, Pete Hegseth, has said all of this has been overblown by the media, saying that they have completely misrepresented conditions on board. The USS Abraham Lincoln now heading back to port, going to be swapped in for the USS George Washington. Diego?
3: Meanwhile, fighting between the Houthis and government forces is escalating in Yemen. Can you tell us about that, Nick?
4: That's right, Diego. A significant escalation in hostilities between the two sides. The Yemeni armed forces say that they have carried out 181 attacks on Houthis and

0: the last 24 hours, targeting dozens of regions. They say that they've killed and injured dozens of Houthi fighters. This, they say, is in response.
1: Between Tehran and Washington, the rhetoric extends beyond diplomats. Iran's army commander recently announced a $30,000 reward for any Iranian service member who captures or kills an American soldier in any future conflict. Iran has claimed that during its Air Force attack on U.S. bases in Qatar in March, four fighter jet pilots were shot down. One pilot's body was recovered and buried in Iran less than 3 weeks ago, but Tehran insists the other three are alive and being personnel reportedly detained in Kuwait. In May, Kuwait announced that six IRGC members had been sent to Boubian Island, leading to a clash in which four were captured and the rest escaped. The incident happens during the U.S. ceasefire with Iran. Tehran's foreign ministry rejected the report, saying the four officials, in fact, officers of the IRGC had accidentally entered Kuwaiti waters due to a navigation system malfunction.
2: Ehsan Kevani reporting there, and President Trump's advisor and son-in-law, Jared Kushner, is in Egypt meeting with a delegation from Hamas. He'll then travel to Israel for talks with Prime Minister Netanyahu. The meetings come 2 weeks after Hamas signed on to a U.S.-backed plan to end the fighting in Gaza. Israel rejected the deal, a move condemned Sunday by the foreign ministers of eight Muslim countries. And Brazil's presidential race is officially underway. President José Inácio Lula da Silva kicked off his campaign Sunday near Sao Paulo. There was a rally of more than 10,000 supporters in the city, where the first rose to prominence decades ago as a Labor leader. Across the country, Senator Flavio Bolsonaro drew crowds on Copacabana Beach in Rio. His father, former President Jair Bolsonaro, stayed away. He's under house arrest for his role in a coup attempt. The election is in October. For analysis on what is turning out to be a volatile campaign, I'm joined by the founder and editor-in-chief of The Brazilian Report, and I'm speaking of Gustavo Ribeiro. He joins us from Brasilia. Gustavo, thank you so much for joining us. And first up, Lula is ahead, but only narrowly. Is this his election to lose?
3: Thanks for having me, Diego. I think that one word you use is what this election is all about, volatility. I think that this is a race that is too close to call at this moment. And because we have several political scandals and several political investigations going on, there is no way to predict which is going to be the big scandal or the big news piece that is going to break and is going to tilt the race one way to the other. Now, Lula, as the incumbent, he is the favorite, but yeah, it's impossible to say that this is his election to lose.
2: And do you think Flavio Bolsonaro's running on his own political identity or essentially inheriting his father's movement?
3: Forces that it would not tolerate a coup d'etat, but the Biden administration immediately, very quickly, acknowledged the results. And not having that acknowledgement from Washington could keep Putsch's movement still alive and trying to do something. The Brazilian transition lasts for 2 months, so a lot can go wrong in 2 months.
2: Mm. Gustavo Ribeiro, thank you so much for your insights. Now, some extreme weather updates in the U.S. At least six people are dead in Indiana in historic floods.

0: 术呀，我们作为一个就是龙门石窟的守护者，就感到非常的幸运幸福。
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2: There was a time when the city of Luoyang was seen as the center of the world. It was the first city on the planet to reach a population of 1 million. It was also the starting point of the ancient Silk Road, a trade hub on the Grand Canal, and the birthplace of Chinese Buddhism. Cultural exchange carried Luoyang's influence to every corner of the East.Just as their ancestors did, the city's residents today love to breathe in the fragrance of the peonies, carried on the evening breeze through the Yingtian Gate.
1: We are located in the Luoyang Temple of the Black Lotus.白马寺是佛教传入中国之后第一座官办的佛教寺院，是中外文化交流的结晶。最早的两个印度高僧在白马寺翻译了第一部佛教经。

0: The coming of spring to Luoyang means that the peonies are in full bloom. But the peony is more than just a feature of Luoyang. With its outward arching petals, it was identified as the national flower of China in the early 20th century, yet its roots run even deeper into the rich soil of Chinese history. The peony has been depicted by some of the country's greatest artists and poets as far back as the Song and Yuan dynasties. As a symbol of prosperity, it was cultivated in the gardens of emperors and other people of high rank. The peony's soft colors and textures also provide a perfect backdrop for the flowing fabrics of Hanfu, the traditional dress that takes center stage at Luoyang's Peony Festival every spring.
1: 从1998年到洛阳师范学院来工作学习，作为一个历史的教学者和研究者，能来到洛阳这座城市是非常非常幸运的一件事情。我们不仅在文献中能去感受历史，我们更幸运的是能沉浸式的进行历史的研究和教学。这件文物是北魏泥塑佛面像，它是我们洛阳博物馆的镇馆之宝。 因为出土的时候呢，已经残损，所以现在我们在我们的文物数字化实验室，参考同时期佛教的造像，运用数字化技术对它进行复原。这是我们的文物数字化实验室，我们在对文物进行研究的同时，也对文物进行数字化的保护和复原。电脑里边输入进去了模型了，直接都打出来。
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images may appear to be identical, but looks can be deceiving. The difference is not always obvious. It has to be discovered. There are always different sides to a story. We put the focus on the details. To see more, to understand better. CGTN. 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

0: Hope fades of finding more survivors in Colombia nearly a week after a massive earthquake. The death toll approaches 300. Another escalation in the Russia-Ukraine conflict as Moscow targets a Ukrainian steel plant and Kyiv launches hundreds of drones across Russia. And Brazil's presidential campaign kicks off ahead of the October votes. Hello and thanks for joining us. I'm Diego Laje in Washington, D.C. Colombia still reeling from last week's earthquake. In the aftermath, CGTN correspondent Michelle Vega spent a week near the epicenter in the city of Pereira. For days, she returned to the site of a collapsed apartment building and bakery where people were believed to be trapped. She filed this report.
1: These images of a bakery and apartments were taken from a cell phone camera during Colombia's 7.4 magnitude earthquake that struck on Monday at 7:34 a.m. We met a woman who moments before had been inside that building with her son. We met by chance days later while reporting from a refuge center.

0: center.
1: There were people buying things in the bakery where I was buying buñuelos. Thankfully, we were lucky enough to get out. We bought them and got out of the bakery, and that's when it collapsed.
2: We first arrived to the very same building just after midnight on Tuesday. Neighbors told us three people might be trapped, including a little girl they identified as Laura Sofia.
3: We have a lot of people collaborating. A business is donating the heavy machinery. We have police, Colombian police officers who are helping, trying to coordinate and tell them when to go in and when to come out.
2: Volunteer rescuers worked through the darkness in unison. All were determined to find a way inside the collapsed building. When we returned to the site later on Tuesday, hope suddenly seemed closer. Someone believed a sound had come from beneath the rubble. Fists rose in the air, the signal for everyone to stop working and listen for faint sounds from possible survivors. We waited for hours and were moved by the growing support of the rescue efforts. Each new opening offered another place to search and another reason to wait. On Wednesday, we were back on site. This time, a search and rescue dog named Duke was deployed to the location to find people trapped under the rubble. Through the hours, we witnessed four different teams of people listening for sounds or vibrations using the audio equipment. They detected movements within the structure, but nothing they could identify as human.
4: I teach the power of silence in my classes. To feel such massive collaboration, everyone coordinated toward the same goal, is very powerful, but it also carries a heavy responsibility. Am I really hearing something?
2: On Thursday, we returned back to the site. This time, we used our drone to fly over the area to help support engineers and firefighters who were examining the collapsed building. Later that night, rescuers were called back for a final check on possible signs of life. Eventually, the engineer said the fractured columns created an imminent risk of collapse, and continuing the work would place the rescuers in danger. The final decision to stop the operation was left to Nicolas, whose best friend was believed to be inside the building.
4: It hurts because I have someone in there. He's like my brother, my best friend. I would like to be inside digging, but we cannot. Every person here is important. Our lives matter too. We have people waiting for us.
2: A difficult decision led to a different act of courage for the rescue teams, accepting that saving lives now meant protecting those still standing. Michelle Vega, CGTN, Pereira, Colombia.
5: In Indonesia, six more bodies have been recovered, bringing the earthquake death toll to more than 50. CGTN's Silkina Aluwalia reports on the race to deliver aid and the search for survivors.
6: Victoria was asleep when the earthquake struck. Within seconds, the world around her collapsed. She managed to escape, but many of her neighbors were not so lucky.
7: I was moving around, running back and forth, panicking with my child. We both fell, and I sustained minor injuries.
6: The earthquake struck Flores Island in the early hours of Saturday morning, while most residents were still asleep. With a magnitude of 7.7 and a depth of just 10 kilometers, it was one of the most powerful and destructive earthquakes to hit this part of Indonesia in years. Within seconds, buildings collapsed, roads cracked, and communication lines were cut across several provinces, leaving some communities isolated. The National Disaster Mitigation Agency says the death toll is continuing to rise and is expected to climb further as rescue teams push into the worst-hit areas. The government says its immediate priority is the thousands of people who have been evacuated, while ensuring essential aid, including food, water, and shelter, reaches the affected communities.
0: We are now into the second day, and our focus remains on managing the displaced persons across approximately 50 evacuation sites. Today, we are sharing the data with all relevant regional agency teams to ensure that anyone not yet registered gets listed. To qualify for aid, we need specific data on the number of people at each site. This data serves as the basis for our distribution of supplies. Rather than operating centralized disaster kitchens, we deliver raw ingredients that the teams at each post can use to cook meals for everyone on site.
6: With dozens of evacuation sites spread across a remote and damaged region, ensuring each person gains access to that aid remains a logistical challenge.
2: Flores has been through earthquakes before, but residents say they have never felt anything like this in recent years. Thousands are sleeping outdoors, too afraid to return to their homes. Rescue teams are also pushing further into remote areas, and authorities say they will not have a full picture of the destruction until they can reach every affected community. Sulkina Aluwalia, CGTN, Jakarta.
5: And Russia hits with a massive barrage after Ukraine launches what is being called one of the largest drone attacks of the conflict. First, CGTN's Dasha Chernyshova reports from Moscow, and later, Associated Press reporter Alex Curie from Kyiv.
8: Well, the governor of the Moscow region has described this overnight attack as one of the largest against the capital region since the start of this conflict. More than 600 Ukrainian drones were aiming to target Moscow and the capital region. They were downed on their approaches, but still they managed to inflict the damage. And one of the largest damage and the fires is at the Wildberries marketplace logistics warehouse that is located in near the city of Podolsk in the village of Kaledin. And this is the largest Wildberries warehouse, and that has caught fire. We understand from the eyewitnesses that helicopters were involved into the extinguishing of this major fire there. We are also hearing about large plumes of smoke that the residents of nearby areas could see, as well as the thick smoke that they are breathing in. We are also hearing about another warehouse being targeted in the Moscow region city of Domodedovo. That is the area where one of Russia's, of Moscow's international airports is located, and this is where a warehouse that is housing medication has been located. It has also been set on fire, and we're also hearing about the attack against some residential and private houses, such as in Raminska, for instance, where at least one 83-year-old man was killed. And elsewhere in Russia, we are hearing about other territories coming under the Ukrainian attacks in the Rostov region, the city of Kamensk-Shakhtinsky, the railway station has been hit. The authorities have set up the toll-free line for the residents, and they say they are providing all the help necessary because many of the private houses there have been left without electricity. So certainly this was one of the largest Ukrainian attacks that took place on the Russian soil. And the Russian authorities are saying that the prospect for the negotiated solution to this conflict in Ukraine, for the resumption of direct dialogue between Moscow and Kyiv, is actually fading away because of those drone and missile attacks by Ukraine against regions of Russia, because Moscow says it is becoming more and more difficult to negotiate with Kyiv.
9: And Russia unleashed a barrage of missiles and drones across the country overnight in yet another massive attack that claimed 5 lives and wounded 10 more. The attack lasted 8 hours. Russia launched hundreds of drones, 60 missiles, ballistics and cruise missiles included. Ukraine only managed to take down 3. Now, 2 people were killed in the ArcelorMittal steel plant, and the plant partially suspended operations since key facilities were damaged. Now, here in Kyiv, Russia struck the Pochina book market. It's only 15 minutes drive from the center where I am right now. It is, or rather was, an iconic landmark where students would buy their book for the next school year. It is now a smoldering ruins. It was the second hit in a month. Now, as Ukraine only managed to shoot down 3 missiles, it shows that the interceptor rate shows that Ukraine's dire lack of interceptor missiles. Russia knows it and keeps up ramping up attack in what will probably be Ukraine, one of Ukraine's most difficult winter. Russia also keeps on ramping up the production of missiles because it was reportedly produce and launch up to 100 missiles per month on Ukraine. And to stop this production, Ukraine answers in kind. It actually the same day wiped out

0: at another Walbury warehouse that could have had components to produce said missiles. And so a large plume of smoke could be seen in the Russian skies from Moscow.
1: Alex Hury reporting from Kyiv. Coming up, the latest of the U.S.-Iran conflict. And in Brazil, presidential candidates kick off their campaigns ahead of October's elections. Stay with us.
2: Ever wondered what's the difference between a bear and a bull market? Where are the cash cows? And who are the lame ducks? And what exactly are black swans, grey rhinos, and unicorn companies? Make sense of it all with Global Business, only on CGTN.
3: That memorandum of understanding, which came with a 60-day ceasefire, is now ending. Remember, the idea was during that 60-day period, the US and Iran was meant to make serious progress on resolving many of the differences, including what happens to Iran's nuclear stockpiles. We haven't seen that. And during that 60-day period, there were flare-up intentions. We're hearing at this stage that there is no intention to extend that period. A White House official also saying that the situation remains static. Essentially, negotiations have been deadlocked. All of that at a time when we're hearing reports about bad conditions on the USS Abraham Lincoln. This is a ship that's been at sea for 9 months, 260 days. It was deployed until May, but that was then extended for further several months. And during those reports of poor conditions, we've been hearing that food on board has gone rotten, that the showers are mouldy, and that for some of those 5,000 sailors on board, the living conditions have become so unbearable, there have been several suicide attempts. However, the Admiral of the CENTCOM, the US Central Command, Admiral Brad Cooper, has now visited the ship to look at conditions and essentially give an update. He says it's awe-inspiring. He says that the Lincoln has among the lowest number of cases related to mental health. However, Democrats aren't convinced. Up on Capitol Hill, they're calling for an investigation. They themselves want to step foot on the boat to find out what the conditions are like. The Secretary of Defense, Pete Hegseth, has said all of this has been overblown by the media, saying that they have completely misrepresented conditions on board. The USS Abraham Lincoln now heading back to port, going to be swapped in for the USS George Washington.
1: Meanwhile, fighting between the Houthis and government forces is escalating in Yemen. Can you tell us about that, Nick?
3: That's right, Diego. A significant escalation in hostilities between the two sides. The Yemeni armed forces say that they have carried out 181 attacks on Houthis in the last 24 hours, targeting dozens of regions. They say that they've killed and injured dozens of Houthi fighters. This, they say, is in response to repeated Houthi attacks, particularly targeting civilian areas, but also economic strongholds. For example, on Saturday night, the Houthis targeted the residential neighborhood of Marib with 6 ballistic missiles, 4 drones as well, and also targeting neighboring Saudi Arabia. So the Yemeni armed forces hitting hard and hitting back against the Houthis.
1: Nick Harper reporting there. Iran's commander-in-chief says U.S. forces have been expelled and are no longer permitted to enter the Persian Gulf, the Sea of Oman, and the Strait of Hormuz. This as Iran's parliament votes to increase criminal penalties for granting interviews to, quote, hostile media. Meanwhile, the Iranian military has placed a bounty on U.S. service members. CGTN's Issam Kevani reports from the city of Yazd in Iran.
4: For now, the confrontation remains a war of words and propaganda between Tehran and Washington. The rhetoric extends beyond diplomats. Iran's army commander recently announced a $30,000 reward for any Iranian service member who captures or kills an American soldier in any future conflict. Iran has claimed that during its Air Force attack on U.S. bases in Qatar in March, 4 fighter jet pilots were shot down One pilot's body was recovered and buried has prevented the pilot's return.

0: Separately, Iran has also raised the case of four of its military personnel reportedly detained in Kuwait. In May, Kuwait announced that six IRGC members had been sent to Boubian Island, leading to a clash in which four were captured and the rest escaped. The incident happens during the U.S. ceasefire with Iran. Tehran's foreign ministry rejected the report, saying the four officials, in fact, officers of the IRGC had accidentally entered Kuwaiti waters due to a navigation system malfunction.
1: Ehsan Kevani reporting there. President Trump's advisor and son-in-law, Jared Kushner, is in Egypt meeting with a delegation from Hamas. He'll then travel to Israel for talks with Prime Minister Netanyahu. The meetings come 2 weeks after Hamas signed on to a U.S.-backed plan to end the fighting in Gaza. Israel rejected the deal, a move condemned Sunday by the foreign ministers of eight Muslim countries. Brazil's presidential race is officially underway. President José Inácio Lula da Silva kicked off his campaign Sunday near Sao Paulo. There was a rally of more than 10,000 supporters in the city, the place where he first rose to prominence decades ago as a labor leader. Across the country, Senator Flavio Bolsonaro drew crowds on Copacabana Beach in Rio. His father, former President Jair Bolsonaro, stayed away. He's under house arrest for his role in a coup attempt. The election is in October. After brushing past Hawaii's Big Island, but the danger isn't over. At least one person is dead, and officials say multiple homes were swept off their foundations by flash flooding. Forecasters warn some areas could see more than 900 millimeters of rain, with growing threats of mudslides. More than 130,000 homes and businesses have lost power. Climate change can instigate extreme events that lead to disasters, but there are ways to reduce the risks. UN insider Elaine Reyes interviewed Kamal Kishore, Special Representative for Disaster Risk Reduction. Listen.
2: You've said that there are no natural disasters and that disasters are inevitable. Can you explain how the decisions that we make determine whether a hazard today becomes a catastrophe tomorrow?
3: There are no natural disasters. They're all man-made. We may have natural hazards, but we don't have natural disasters. A hazard becomes a disaster when it strikes cities that are not prepared, cities that are not resilient, businesses that are not prepared, businesses that are not resilient, families that are not prepared, families that are not resilient. Let me illustrate that with examples. If you live in an area where there is chance of extreme heat occurring every summer for several weeks, and the city planners have just built concrete roads and, you know, glass buildings without paying attention to water bodies, incorporating nature-based solutions, creating green spaces, it is inevitable that the air conditioning load, air conditioner throws the hot air outside, will create heat islands in the cities and make the problem of heat extremely, extremely bad, much worse than it would be otherwise. So it is entirely possible to reduce our exposure to natural hazards. Where we cannot reduce our exposure to natural hazards, we reduce our vulnerability to those hazards. It's similarly for other hazards, even geophysical hazards like earthquakes. It's not earthquakes that kill people. It's poorly built buildings. You know, we know where the earthquakes occur, and we know how to build buildings that can withstand those earthquakes. So if we have the right kind of capacities, the right kind of enforcement mechanisms, building codes, there is no reason that a building should fall in an earthquake and kill people.
1: 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That's 8 p.m. GMT. And you can find more UN Insider content by visiting our CGTN UN YouTube page. Coming up, young Chinese and Americans compete and build friendships through fencing. Details after this break.
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0: can be deceiving. 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It has to be discovered. 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We put the focus on the details. 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CGTN. See the difference.
1: I see a country on the move.
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6: Fencers meet at a university tournament in China. The result is competition and cultural exchange. Liu Siwei reports.
7: From August 12 to 16, around 100 students from China and the U.S. are taking part in the 2026 China-U.S. College Fencing Invitational and People-to-People Exchange Camp in Guangdong. The event brings together students from 13 leading U.S. universities, including Harvard, Stanford, Yale, and Princeton, alongside students from Sun Yat-sen University, Tsinghua University, Peking University, and Beijing Sport University.
8: I think it's just super incredible to meet people from so far away, you know, all the way across the world. We got to fence with some Chinese student athletes, which is really interesting. I just think, like, their intensity is really amazing. They're just really focused, and they just put everything out on the strip just to the fight to the last touch.
7: After 2 days of competition, champions were crowned in foil, saber, and épée. Mixed teams added a unique element to the tournament.
9: While they looked very casual in their daily lives, once they step on the field, they will fight with full strength. So I think young people from both our countries, I think all of us are more open-minded, and we would like to learn from the outstanding cultures from overseas. And also, at the same time, we are very proud of our own cultures.
7: Held at a key moment in China-U.S. relations, the event puts shared understanding into action through sports and people-to-people exchange.
10: Beyond fencers, we're people. Fencing, it's a me versus you, right? It's one-on-one. But even at Columbia, we embrace this me with you. And I feel that this competition does something very similar. So we're out there respecting each other by fighting and playing against each other.
7: The students also explored Guangzhou on a city tour and experienced cultural and high-tech highlights in Shenzhen. Lu Siwei, CGTN, Guangzhou.
6: And that is the world today. Thank you for watching. I'm Diego Lache.

0: Do you know where we are?
1: We're at the Forbidden City.
0: Because anytime anyone mentions Beijing, that's what they think of first.
2: 哎，老板娘肩膀砸凉了啊！
1: But only a few people know that the Hutongs are what represents the city the most.
3: 是吗，姑娘？
0: Because the Hutongs are where real Beijingers live, and we're hitting them up in search of authentic food.
1: We'll also explore the hidden gems of the Imperial City and set ourselves up for a food challenge or two.
0: Mm-hmm. So, chop chop.
1: Let's get food-wise.

0: All right. Well, we're just like a footstep away from the hutongs. Hey.
1: Yeah. I mean, this is Dashlai. It was like a massive commercial hub for hundreds of years. I mean, it's still happening.
0: Still, yeah, it's popping.
1: Yeah. And deep fried. Oh. Oof.
2: 对，给我们，可不可以拿多一些这个？可以，可以。嗯，Is it good?
1: Try. Would you like
0: to
1: eat first?
0: I'm gonna go for it.
1: Go for it.
0: Cheers. But you know, I've always been interested in how people back in ancient China have lived their lives because I've always watched movies from ancient China, like My Fair Princess.
1: Okay.
0: You know, yeah.
1: Well, that's good because we're gonna go have some haute cuisine, but with a twist.
0: Okay.
1: It's palace food. So,
0: palace.
1: Yeah, we're gonna eat like emperors and empresses.
0: Royal. Okay, Western way, but you get it.
1: Yes.
0: Nice.
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3: honestly, where else would you eat like an emperor if not in Beijing, the ancient capital of five dynasties? Won't leave us hungry for sure.
4: 你好，两位朋友好。对，我是宫宴的东家邢斌，欢迎两位朋友来到我们宫宴。那么我们接下来先换装吧，好不好？这个就是我们宫宴的妆造司，在这里呢，所有的客人可以去选衣服、做头饰。 包括做造型，最后穿上这个古装汉服去入宴。现场呢，这里有200多件汉服，对，风格不一，颜色不一，款式不一。你们二位可以随意选择。I'm
5: sure you'll do the beads quite well.
0: You guys will see, huh?
1: I was getting changed inside, and then the lady was like, "Prince, stand up straight. Prince, is this too tight for you?" And I was like, "Oh, I could get used to this." I wonder what they call Eva in there. Probably not princess. How are we doing, princess? Princess.
0: Hello, Prince. You look fab. I'm not done yet.
1: Oh, you're not done?
0: No, because I still have to get my.
6: 我觉得最重要还是体验两个字。
1: Oh wow. Like this is really the fine dining experience on a whole new level, man.
0: Yeah.
6: 但这个跟我们平时吃到的狮子头的长相又不太一样。这道菜呢，它不一样，它是用银鳕鱼做的。一般的狮子头呢，会拿这个猪肉、五花肉来做。我们用的是那种法国进口的银鳕鱼。Oh
0: yeah, with like so many different dishes.
1: What if you're an emperor?
0: Until you just, what do you do then afterwards? You can't still rule the country.

0: so beautiful.
1: I know, right?
0: Yeah.
1: So, you know, I was born in Beijing, but I still don't consider myself like a true Beijinger. Coming to these places still feel a little bit like a tourist.
0: Well, what am I supposed to say, Tieran? I don't know Beijing too well.
1: Oh, that's why we need to find people who know the Hutongs like the back of their hands. People who actually grew up and still live in the Hutongs.
0: Yeah, you know what they say, the best way to know a city is through its people and food, obviously.
1: And food, yeah. Yeah, sure. Things like that.
0: Such a nice area, hey?
1: Yeah, it's so quiet.
0: Yeah. Actually, are you hungry?
1: I'm always hungry.
0: Awesome, because I have a friend, a German friend, who lives close by here and works here.
1: Oh, wow.
0: Yeah, so we can grab lunch with her.
1: Sure, yeah, that'd be cool.
0: What is she? I think it's this way. She works with tea silk. It's a very unique silk form here in China with traditions, you know, dating back to, I think, even Ming Dynasty.
1: Wow. Mm-hmm. Okay, Cynthia.
2: Hi.
1: Hi. So what does tea silk mean? Is it actually made with tea?
3: Actually, it's silk. It's the dyeing process which makes it so special.
1: Oh, you actually use tea?
3: Tea contains tannin, so maybe the name is not well chosen.
1: Oh, okay.
3: But it has been, it's washed, traditionally it's washed, the fabric is washed in tea because the tannins, they keep the color nicely. So
1: oh, wow.
3: You see what I really love about this fabric, it's paper-like touch.
1: Yeah, it is.
3: It looks like paper and it has some transparency.
1: Yeah, it has this really lovely texture to it, doesn't it?
3: Yeah. So that's why the people in the south. So this is originally coming from Guangdong province. So it's still produced in Guangdong, in Shunde.
1: Oh, wow.
0: And how does it feel?
1: I feel like a new man already.
3: Und das ist jetzt S, vielleicht bräuchtest du XS.
0: Okay. Tada!
1: Is it meant to be like a sort of, wow, now you...
0: Wow.
1: Wow, that's incredible.
0: I think so.
1: Oh my God, yeah.
0: Like in Vogue style. And like, do some poses.
1: Yeah, no, you got to do bullet time now.
0: 你喜欢喝外国的茶吗？
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1: ？What about food? What do you guys eat at home? Do you eat a fusion food, or eat Chinese food, or eat Western food? Or
3: we're changing. It's not every day the same.
1: Okay.
3: Yeah. But I have to say we have very different tastes. So he likes to eat meat, and I'm. Vegetarian.
0: Ooh, okay.
3: It's not only the Western-Eastern difference.
0: Okay.
1: Yeah. I suppose you don't go home to cook. You probably eat some to get takeout or something here. Or?
5: No takeout. No. Or we bring something from home. Or we like to go here to these little.

0: 4. So it was one earthquake about the same size as the larger of the two Venezuelan earthquakes. But it happened deep. It happened at 100 kilometers depth, which meant that by the time it reached the closest building, it had already traveled through 100 kilometers of rock. And that reduces the strength a little bit. It still produces a huge amount of energy, so you would expect damage associated with an event like this. But it gives you a little bit of a buffer, as opposed to sitting right on the ground that is actively moving.
1: 100 kilometers deep, felt as far as south as Ecuador and even in parts of Panama. I mean, really, how can people prepare? I mean, is there a way to, I know you said these things cannot be predicted, but how can people be better prepared?
0: Well, again, we know the areas that are at high risk for earthquakes, and we know roughly what the range of the biggest sizes might be for a given area. And so I think what all countries work towards is to have buildings engineered and constructed in such a way that they can withstand that strongest shaking. And that's really the best solution to keeping people safe from these types of events when they happen. Because we might not know when, but we know where. And we know the biggest that it could be. And so that's what we can work with.
1: Laura, can you give us a sense of the science and technology and ways and methods to monitor earthquakes?
0: In general, yes, we know that we need seismic equipment to monitor ongoing seismic activity. There's a lot of research that can be done into the expected amounts of ground motion and the engineering that goes into all of that. So there's a lot of work that has been done already, and I think the challenge is to meet those standards.
1: Any other thoughts as you watched some of these videos and scenes unfold? What went through your mind when you heard about this?
0: I mean, my heart just goes out to the people who were affected by this event. It's a beautiful part of the country. I am just so sorry to see the devastation that hit all of these towns. It's heartbreaking. It's absolutely heartbreaking.
1: Laura Wagner, thank you for joining us.
0: Thank you.
2: Coming up.
3: Ni yo ni Jennifer la vamos a juzgar. Queremos saber de ella, sentarnos con ella, abrazarla, que ella nos abrace.
2: America's Now.
4: The world's currencies are more connected than ever before. The mechanisms that drive the economy are universal. Money moves markets. We explain these trends and show you how the cash in your pocket can have a wide-reaching effect. Because money makes the world go round.

0: the search for survivors in Indonesia after its most powerful earthquake in years, while hopes fade in Colombia nearly a week after a tremor that left at least 300 dead. Another escalation in the Russia-Ukraine conflict as Moscow targets a Ukrainian steel plant and Kyiv launches hundreds of drones across Russia. And crossing foils in a friendly competition, an unusual cultural exchange brings together students from China and the U.S. Hello and thanks for joining us. I'm Diego Laje in Washington, D.C. We begin in Indonesia, where rescuers are searching for survivors of the most powerful earthquake to strike the country in decades. Hundreds of aftershocks have rocked the country, the strongest, a magnitude 6.9, forcing thousands to evacuate. 53 people confirmed dead, hundreds of homes destroyed. CGTN's Silkina Aluwalia reports on the race to help survivors.
1: Victoria was asleep when the earthquake struck. Within seconds, the world around her collapsed. She managed to escape, but many of her neighbors were not so lucky.
2: I was moving around, running back and forth, panicking with my child. We both fell, and I sustained minor injuries.
1: The earthquake struck Flores Island in the early hours of Saturday morning, while most residents were still asleep. With a magnitude of 7.7 and a depth of just 10 kilometers, it was one of the most powerful and destructive earthquakes to hit this part of Indonesia in years. Within seconds, buildings collapsed, roads cracked, and communication lines were cut across several provinces, leaving some communities isolated. The National Disaster Mitigation Agency says the death toll is continuing to rise and is expected to climb further as rescue teams push into the worst-hit areas. The government says its immediate priority is the thousands of people who have been evacuated, while ensuring essential aid, including food, water, and shelter, reaches the affected communities.
3: We are now into the second day, and our focus remains on managing the displaced persons across approximately 50 evacuation sites. Today, we are sharing the data with all relevant regional agency teams to ensure that anyone not yet registered gets listed. To qualify for aid, we need specific data on the number of people at each site. This data serves as the basis for our distribution of supplies. Rather than operating centralized disaster kitchens, we deliver raw ingredients that the teams at each post can use to cook meals for everyone on site.
1: With dozens of evacuation sites spread across a remote and damaged region, ensuring each person gains access to that aid remains a logistical challenge. Flores has been through earthquakes before, but residents say they have never felt anything like this in recent years. Thousands are sleeping outdoors, too afraid to return to their homes. Rescue teams are also pushing further into remote areas, and authorities say they will not have a full picture of the destruction until they can reach every affected community. Silkina Aluwalia, CGTN, Jakarta.
0: In Colombia, hopes are fading that any more survivors will be found from a devastating tremor that struck nearly 1 week ago. Now, efforts are shifting to aiding these survivors and beginning the long recovery. One aspect of that is particularly painful, identifying the victims and then enduring the chaotic process of bringing them home. Paulo Cabral reports from Palmira.
4: Some Colombian families have begun saying goodbye to their loved ones, as the family of Maria Esmeralda Ordóñez did in Cali. It is a painful farewell, but it offers a sense of closure. Her nephew says many other families are still waiting for the chance to say goodbye to theirs.
5: Thankfully, it's not turned out like it has for others who today are still fighting to rescue loved ones, people who are still lying beneath the rubble. The chances of survival are very slim, but miracles are happening.
4: For many families whose relatives have been recovered, the ordeal is far from over. They must now navigate the bureaucracy that comes with a death, a process made even more difficult by a system operating well beyond the capacity it was designed to handle. Bodies recovered in Cali are being transported to neighboring Palmira. The city's own morgue, located inside the Hospital Universitario del Valle, was evacuated after part of the hospital collapsed in the quake. Relatives wait outside and are instructed to wear masks, as there is simply not enough refrigeration capacity here to accommodate all the bodies. Most families waiting here do not want to speak to the media, but Camilo Mendez agreed to tell us about the agonizing wait for the bodies of his aunt and grandmother. It was only today, 3 days after their bodies were recovered, that he was finally able to complete the paperwork needed for their release.
6: La información que nosotros hemos recibido aquí y allá.
7: From the information we've gotten here and there, you can really tell we're not prepared for this kind of event, moving the bodies, all of it. It was very slow, very disorganized. My grandmother and my aunt were in one place, then another. It was pretty chaotic, honestly.
6: Fue bastante caótico, la verdad. Todo fue muy caótico.
4: To take a body home from here, people need an order from the prosecutor, an undertaker standing beside them, and significant amount of paperwork. The grief was the first ordeal. This is the second. Volunteers have set up tents near the morgue, offering what comfort they can. Among them, psychologists helping family through a wait with no clear end.
8: ¿Por qué? Porque eso es un proceso desgastante.
9: It's an exhausting process. You're here waiting for an answer, and no one knows when it will come. There are people with 1, 5, 6 relatives they can't find. A body may be recovered today, another tomorrow, and that's how it's gone. The community has been extraordinary. All kinds of donations, the communal kitchen, water for the people waiting.
4: Palmira itself was not badly hit. No one died here. A few buildings cracked and were evacuated, but they are still standing. What arrived here was other people's grief, and Palmira took it in. Paulo Cabral, CGTN, Palmira, Colombia.
0: Now let's bring in John Colin Mutter of Columbia University. He's professor of both earth and environmental sciences and international and public affairs. First, great having you. And second, when several major earthquakes strike around the world so close together, should people worry they could potentially be connected?
10: And that will allow us to be better prepared, to have more warning. That's a very hopeful development.
0: Mm. John, I've followed your work and tried to understand it, and my take was that you link disasters with inequality. Correct me.

0: if I'm wrong, but why do earthquakes so often become catastrophes, especially for the poorest?
1: So the poorer people are less able to cope, and certainly the dwellings they live in are more fragile. Even if they might seem to be not as valuable as the dwellings of the rich, they're valuable to them, and their ability to recover is very weak, whereas the ability for the rich to recover is quite good. They have insurance, they know how to apply for relief funding, whereas the poorest people, often illiterate, don't. So what happens is if an earthquake or another sort of disaster like a tropical cyclone happens in a place where there is already considerable inequality, it will exacerbate that inequality.
0: I see. And on this, do you think governments are maybe spending too much on prediction technology and probably not enough on buildings that can survive the inevitable?
1: So it's a very difficult thing. Yes, you're right. But in many parts of the world, governments don't provide very much funding for prediction at all. But
0: up to a meter of rain across the Big Island, Maui, Oahu, and Kauai. The heavy rain is triggering floods and landslides. One person is known dead, and more than 130,000 homes and businesses have no electricity. Lala has weakened to a tropical storm, but flash floods warnings remain in effect. Coming up, Ukraine launches one of its largest drone attacks since the conflict with Russia began, and the U.S. and Iran accuse each other of violating a ceasefire agreement as Washington faces new accusations about the conditions its military personnel endure. Stay with us.
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0: Welcome back. Russia hits with a massive barrage after Ukraine launches what it's being called one of their largest drone attacks in the conflict. CGTN's Dasha Chernyshova reports from Moscow, and Associated Press reporter Alex Curie is in Kyiv.
1: Well, the governor of the Moscow region has described this overnight attack as one of the largest against the capital region since the start of this conflict. More than 600 Ukrainian drones were aiming to target Moscow and the capital region. They were downed on their approaches, but still they managed to inflict the damage. And one of the largest damage and the fires is at the Wildberries marketplace logistics warehouse that is located in near the city of Podolsk in the village of Kaledin. And this is the largest Wildberries warehouse, and that has caught fire. We understand from the eyewitnesses that helicopters were involved into the extinguishing of this major fire there. We are also hearing about large plumes of smoke that the residents of nearby areas could see, as well as the thick smoke that they are breathing in. We are also hearing about another warehouse being targeted in the Moscow region city of Domodedovo. That is the area where one of Russia's, of Moscow's international airports is located, and this is where a warehouse that is housing medication has been located. It has also been set on fire, and we're also hearing about the attack against some residential and private houses, such as in Raminska, for instance, where at least one 83-year-old man was killed. And elsewhere in Russia, we are hearing about

0: about other territories coming under the Ukrainian attacks in the Rostov region, the city of Kamensk-Shakhtinsky, the railway station has been hit. The authorities have set up the toll-free line for the residents, and they say they are providing all the help necessary because many of the private houses there have been left without electricity. So certainly this was one of the largest Ukrainian attacks that took place on the Russian soil. And the Russian authorities are saying that the prospect for the negotiated solution to this conflict in Ukraine, for the resumption of direct dialogue between Moscow and Kyiv, is actually fading away because of those drone and missile attacks by Ukraine against regions of Russia, because Moscow says it is becoming more and more difficult to negotiate with Kyiv.
1: And Russia unleashed a barrage of missiles and drones across the country overnight in yet another massive attack that claimed 5 lives and wounded 10 more. The attack lasted 8 hours. Russia launched hundreds of drones, 60 missiles, ballistics and cruise missiles included. Ukraine only managed to take down 3. Now, 2 people were killed in the ArcelorMittal steel plant, and the plant partially suspended operations since key facilities were damaged. Now, here in Kyiv, Russia struck the Pochina book market. It's only 15-minute drive from the center where I am right now. It is, or rather was, an iconic landmark where students would buy their book for the next school year. It is now a smoldering ruins. It was the second hit in a month. Now, as Ukraine only managed to shoot down 3 missiles, it shows that the interceptor rate shows that Ukraine's dire lack of interceptor missiles. Russia knows it and keeps up ramping up attack in what will probably be one of Ukraine's most difficult winter. Russia also keeps on ramping up the production of missiles because it was reportedly produced and launched up to 100 missiles per month on Ukraine. And to stop this production, Ukraine answers in kind. It actually, the same day, wiped out yet another Walbury warehouse that could have had components to produce said missiles. And so a large plume of smoke could be seen in the Russian skies from Moscow.
2: Alex Hury reporting there. Now to the Middle East, where after multiple violations on each side, the memorandum of understanding between Tehran and Washington is expiring. This amid mounting controversy over the conditions faced by U.S. sailors in the region. CGTN's Nick Harper reports.
3: That memorandum of understanding, which came with a 60-day ceasefire, is now ending. Remember, the idea was during that 60-day period, the U.S. and Iran was meant to make serious progress on resolving many of the differences, including what happens to Iran's nuclear stockpiles. We haven't seen that. And during that 60-day period, there were flare-up intentions. We're hearing at this stage that there is no intention to extend that period. A White House official also saying that the situation remains static. Essentially, negotiations have been deadlocked. All of that at a time when we're hearing reports about bad conditions on the USS Abraham Lincoln. This is a ship that's been at sea for 9 months, 260 days. It was deployed until May, but that was then extended for further several months. And during those reports of poor conditions, we've been hearing that food on board has gone rotten, that the showers are moldy, and that for some of those 5,000 sailors on board, the living conditions have become so unbearable, there have been several suicide attempts. However, the Admiral of the CENTCOM, the US Central Command, Admiral Brad Cooper, has now visited the ship to look at conditions and essentially give an update. He says it's awe-inspiring. He says that the Lincoln has among the lowest number of cases related to mental health. However, Democrats aren't convinced. Up on Capitol Hill, they're calling for an investigation. They themselves want to step foot on the boat to find out what the conditions are like. The Secretary of Defense, Pete Hegseth, has said all of this has been overblown by the media, saying that they have completely misrepresented conditions on board. The USS Abraham Lincoln now heading back to port, going to be swapped in for the USS George Washington.
2: Meanwhile, fighting between the Houthis and government forces is escalating in Yemen. Can you tell us about that, Nick?
3: That's right, Diego. A significant escalation in hostilities between the two sides. The Yemeni armed forces say that they have carried out 181 attacks on Houthis in the last 24 hours, targeting dozens of regions, 4 drones as well, and also

0: targeting neighbouring Saudi Arabia. So, the Yemeni armed forces hitting hard and hitting back against the Houthis.
1: Nick Harper reporting there. Iran's commander-in-chief says U.S. forces have been expelled and are no longer permitted to enter the Persian Gulf, the Sea of Oman, and the Strait of Hormuz. This as Iran's parliament votes to increase criminal penalties for granting interviews to, quote, hostile media. Meanwhile, the Iranian military has placed a bounty on U.S. service members. CGTN's Hassan Kevani reports from the city of Yazd in Iran.
2: For now, the confrontation remains a war of words and propaganda between Tehran and Washington. The rhetoric extends beyond diplomats. Iran's army commander recently announced a $30,000 reward for any Iranian service member who captures or kills an American soldier in any future conflict. Iran has claimed that during its Air Force attack on U.S. bases in Qatar in March, four fighter jet pilots were shot down. One pilot's body was recovered and buried in Iran less than 3 weeks ago, but Tehran insists the other three are alive and being held captive by Qatari authorities. Doha has denied the allegation. However, Iranian military officials say an elite Air Force investigative team has been waiting clearance to enter Qatar for months to conduct an on-site inquiry. They accuse Qatari authorities of repeated obstruction, which they claim has prevented the pilots' return. Separately, Iran has also raised the case of four of its military personnel reportedly detained in Kuwait. In May, Kuwait announced that six IRGC members had been sent to Boubian Island, leading to a clash in which four were captured and the rest escaped. The incident happens during the U.S. ceasefire with Iran. Tehran's foreign ministry rejected the report, saying the four officials, in fact, officers of the IRGC had accidentally entered Kuwaiti waters due to a navigation system malfunction.
1: Hassan Kevani reporting there. President Trump's advisor and son-in-law, Jared Kushner, is in Egypt meeting with a delegation from Hamas. He'll then travel to Israel for talks with Prime Minister Netanyahu. The meetings come 2 weeks after Hamas signed on to a U.S.-backed plan to end the fighting in Gaza. Israel rejected the deal, a move condemned Sunday by the foreign ministers of eight Muslim countries. Authorities are tightening security on the border of Morocco and Ceuta after a second wave of Moroccan migrants tried to surge into the Spanish enclave Saturday. Hundreds were arrested. Tens of thousands rushed the border 2 weeks ago. Most have since returned home, but on Sunday, thousands who remained staged a protest demanding asylum. Coming up, young Chinese and Americans build friendships through an unusual competition, sword fighting. Details after the break.
3: You might think you are better informed in an information age. 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The fact is, many nations and peoples are still underrepresented. And data poverty shuts out many. We at CGTN are committed to transcending the information gap and the digital divide. 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

0: Welcome back. Top young Chinese and American fencers meet at a university tournament in China. The result is competition and cultural exchange. Liu Xirui reports.
1: From August 12 to 16, around 100 students.
2: Incredible to meet people from so far away, you know, all the way across the world. Got to fence with some Chinese student athletes, which was really interesting. I just think, like, their intensity is really amazing. They're just really focused and

0: They just put everything out on the strip just to the fight to the last touch.
1: After 2 days of competition, champions were crowned in foil, saber, and épée. Mixed teams added a unique element to the tournament.
2: While they looked very casual in their daily lives, once they step on the field, they will fight with full strength. So I think young people from both our countries, I think all of us are more open-minded, and we would like to learn from the outstanding cultures from overseas. And also, at the same time, we are very proud of our own cultures.
1: Held at a key moment in China-U.S. relations, the event puts shared understanding into action through sports and people-to-people exchange.
3: Beyond fencers, we're people. Fencing, it's a me versus you, right? It's one-on-one. But even at Columbia, we embrace this me with you. And I feel that this competition does something very similar. So we're out there respecting each other by fighting and playing against each other.
1: The students also explored Guangzhou on a city tour and experienced cultural and high-tech highlights in Shenzhen. Lu Siri, CGTN, Guangzhou.
4: And that is The World Today. Thank you for watching. I'm Diego Lahian. And remember, for more news, anytime you can visit our website, cgtn.com.

0: I wanna go. Take me back home.
1: During the 1874 looting of Kumasi and the burning of the palace, thousands of objects were taken from the palace.
2: Because most of the works that are produced are part of the ancestral body. They are part of the memory body. So if it is far away from them, it becomes injustice, becoming inhuman.
3: So if you don't know your history, if you don't understand your culture, if you don't understand your tradition, you don't have an identity.
2: You came into my space, you stole something, and I'm now going through a lot of labor for you to return what you have stolen. It's a question of morality.
4: Then why the other side, they believe that, this object is too fragile, this object, after all, we fought them, we won them.
2: We are not begging. It is part of us to say, this is belong to us.

0: stolen African artworks that are housed in museums across Europe. He travels to Western institutions to make his point. That Africa's cultural heritage are not curiosities bound in museums. They are part of the spiritual life of their creators and their communities. And they bring to life the development of African civilizations.
1: The colonial master were amazed by the ingenuity of those and the civilization they see in those objects. And most of them were stolen away and they were taken into museums all over the world. Because most of the works that are produced are part of the ancestral body. They are part of the memory body. They are part of the achievement of the people. So if it is far away from them, it becomes injustice, becoming inhuman. You came into my space, you stole something, and I'm now going through a lot of labor for you to return what you have stolen. It's a question of morality. So it is just being human for me to ask as an artist. I know, and I've done a lot of works in that respect, and also let people understand it. We are not begging. We are. It is part of us to say, this is belong to us.
0: Jalili has traveled the world, often dressed like the statues he's demanding returned.
2: Take me back home, take me back home, take me back home, take me back home, take me back home, take me back home, take me back home, take me back home, take me back home.
0: The Benin bronzes are probably...
3: I took them outside to the British and sent it to the world market by selling it out.
4: So even the 1897 expedition that had most of the objects, you know, we know that, well, to me, I don't think it was a punitive thing. I believe that they actually wanted those objects. You know, they had seen the beautiful craftsmanship behind those objects.
0: About 700 kilometers to the west of Lagos, we hear a similar tale in the Ghanaian city of Kumasi.
5: In 1874, the British sent Sir Charles Gannett Wellesley to Kumasi to invade Kumasi. So Sir Charles Gannett Wellesley came and attacked the people, and he was not able to defeat Asantes. So he went and he was asked to come back to Kumasi to burn down the city.
6: During the 1874 looting of Kumasi and the burning of the palace, thousands of objects were taken from the palace.
0: The Ashanti kingdom flourished from 1701 until the British sent their king into exile in the Seychelles in 1896.
7: Ashanti and the British have been friends and enemies. For a very long time they were enemies because Ashanti was controlling almost the whole of the present-day Ghana and beyond. And when the British came, they brought in their strategy of dividing.
5: So in 1896, the British brought troops, some from Senegal, Gambia, Sierra Leone, Nigeria, and Jamaica to Kumasi. There were about over 3,200 troops. They came and surrounded Kumasi.
1: Who have the sacred power to make Iwure there all women in the community. And that's why we say here in Ejigbo, we are of feminine energy. Every person that breathes into it, they heal the energy of healing. And it becomes part of their own life. 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